ASIC registered, and that's the paid bit over and done with. We are a community service. We do education, education, and more education, not product plug. But the CRN tells me I need to let people know that we are sponsored. So that's the bit of regulatory bit out of the way. I'm really pleased to welcome to the microphone this week for the first time, Nathan Hood. He is a service person. I'll get Nathan to explain it a bit more. But Nathan is with the Australian Investment Trust, ASIC registered, and that's the paid bit over and done with. We are a community service. We do education, education, and more education, not product plug. But the CRN tells me I need to let people know that we are sponsored. So that's the bit of regulatory bit out of the way. I'm really pleased to welcome to the microphone this week for the first time.

0: on AI and what it can and can't do. And I think first and foremost, Nathan, maybe give a bit of an intro to the audience about who you are, what you do, what your qualifications are, and, you know, all the good stuff.
1: Sure. Thanks, Ray. Thanks for having me on the show. Yeah, my name's Nathan Hood, and I'm the membership officer here at the Australian Shareholders Association. Been here now for just under 12 months, but I was a member of the ASA before taking on the paid role. I was started out in the ASA just as a member, attending member groups, and then I quickly became a convener of a group, and I now convene two groups. So what that allows me to do is to talk to a lot of members on a pretty regular basis and hear about different things that are, you know, of interest to them at the moment. And certainly probably the thing that's discussed the most in my member chats is AI at the moment. So it's a huge theme.
0: Yeah, it's one of those topics that you really just can't get away from. And given that my own background before I retrained and became a finance professional, I was in information tech, and I was part of the internet boom that occurred in the late 90s and early 2000s. I was part of a big internet company at that time, and they're still big today, Cisco. We were a software company. We got acquired by Cisco. And so in my late 30s, early 40s, I was part of this massive, massive ramp up of interest on the internet. And I got to tell you, it was just life-changing. It really was. And we were talking about lots and lots of money being spent at that time to tool up and build infrastructure for the internet. What's happening in AI, though, is another scale even bigger than what happened 25 years ago. And so, Nathan, it's hard to ignore, because the amount of infrastructure and money that is being spent in artificial intelligence really is quite mind-boggling, isn't it?
1: Oh, absolutely. I think there's a lot of parallels to what you probably experienced during that tech boom, I guess what it was known as back then. But yeah, this is on another scale that we've never seen before. The rate at which some of these companies is growing is faster than any companies in history. So you can see why. I mean, there's just so many applications that, you know, AI can address now that I think, you know, and that's what sort of probably came apparent to me very early on in using AI, was that it wasn't just about, you know, asking a simple prompt to the AI and then having it give me an answer. I realized that, you know, the limit was more so my ability to ask good questions, really, than the actual tool itself. So yeah, it's a fascinating time to be alive.
0: Yeah, I'm not going to go into specific AI engines today, because that can be 10 shows, let alone, you know, part of today. I mean, I've been recommended a whole bunch of different ones. I got one bundled into an office suite that I subscribe to, one of the big majors out of the United States. There are lots of offers out there, but I don't want to go into that today. So I guess from your perspective, and because you get exposure to so many investors, both retail and wholesale, but primarily more retail, I believe, why has AI become relevant now to everyday investors in your mind?
1: Well, I think it's become relevant because suddenly they have a tool that often, you know, the bigger players, I guess, have had access to. The big players have got, you know, resources to do research that the little guys, you know, like you and I don't have. But now AI kind of levels the playing field in many ways. And so, you know, the volume of information that we can get through with AI as a tool, you know, in terms of analyzing company announcements, annual reports, is phenomenal. And we can get through so much work now. And so that enables us then to make comparisons and to, you know, to really scrutinize these reports in a much, much shorter period of time. And so that, I think, initially at least, is what the appeal is to a lot of the people that I'm speaking to, is that they have got this tool now to really help them with their research.
0: Yeah, I must say, I've been away from the investor forums for quite a while. I've been focusing on my own professional work. And so I've been part of the North Shore investor groups at Mosman, where you and I met a number of years back with Keith Reedy's group. And I'm rejoining Keith's group actually at the Warringah Library

0: But given that I've been away from this discussion area for quite some time, what do you think are the most practical uses of AI today in your mind for investors?
1: Yeah, I think you know, there's levels to the game, I suppose. And so you really do need to, you know, start off with playing with the tool. I think that's the first step, is to actually understand what the tool requires of you. I think so, you know, a lot of people that I've spoken to that have had, I guess, negative experiences using AI, when they've told me how they've gone about it, it's kind of more clear to me why they've probably had a negative experience, because they have just asked a very vague question. And of course, if you ask a vague question, you're probably going to get a vague answer. And so, you know, as people have started to play with it and started to, you know, sort of understand the logic, I think, behind it, they're realizing primarily that it is a research partner. It is a way to, you know, distill information, to draw conclusions. But again, the AI is your partner. It's your assistant, you know. And I think where people do get disappointed with AI is when they try and hand over all of the control to the AI and expect it to give them the answers and tell them what to do. That's not what AI is designed to do. And if you do that, then you will be disappointed. But if you use it as a research assistant, you can get through a tremendous amount of work. And you can also do a lot of, you know, learning with it as well. So you can question your own beliefs and your own conclusions and see if these things really do matter in terms of, you know, the market and what makes things go up and down, right? So, that's what I'm finding, is a lot of them are just, you know, discovering a lot more about the market, about the rules of the market, and about, you know, their own beliefs and whether they actually hold water when they do ask the AI to, you know, dig deeper.
0: I guess it reminds me of an old adage. I'm old enough to remember when calculators were first introduced into school classrooms. And our maths teacher back at the day, I still remember, I went to Catholic school, and he sat there very wisely and very sagely, said, G-I-G-O. And we sat there, G-I-G-O, what's that? And garbage in, garbage out. And Funnily enough, you know, 50, 60 years later, that rule really hasn't changed, has it?
1: No, it hasn't. And I mean, it's funny that you use that analogy, because I've used the calculator analogy a lot as well, because, you know, people are kind of, one sort of message that I've heard from some members is that they're a bit skeptical about AI and how, you know, it's going to make the human race, I guess, you know, less intelligent, because now we're just going to outsource all of our decisions to AI and all of our hard work. And I guess it's the same as a calculator. There are some people that never bothered to work out how to actually do you know, addition and multiplication and just use the calculator. And so those people, you know, probably won't, you know, develop so well in their mathematics abilities. And it will be the same with AI. There'll be people that will use it just, you know, to do everything for them and reduce the amount of thinking required. But there'll be plenty of others that will use it and use it to elevate their intelligence and elevate their ability to ask, you know, intelligent questions and to really get to the root cause of problems and to find better solutions. So, you know, like anything, there's always two sides to these things.
0: Yeah, again, it makes me smile, because when you become sucked into, and I'm going to again use the very basic analogy of a calculator, you get sucked into the notion the calculator spits out an answer and it's always right. The very same maths teacher back in the day said to us, always do a quick mental arithmetic check.
1: Yep.
0: And even, you know, he said to me, came really sage words. He said, you don't have to get the answer exactly correct, but if you, for example, plug in 60 times 60, you know that the answer should be 360, mm-hmm. or should it have an extra zero? And
1: that's
0: 60
1: right.
0: times 6, so you sit there, oh, hang on. No, there should be actually 4. And so just by quickly doing that mental arithmetic, and you're absolutely right, you don't stop thinking just because AI is there. And some really sage things that basic rules still apply.
1: So, 100%.
0: So I guess, can you give a simple example of how an investor might use AI before an annual general meeting, for example, or after a company has issued its results?
1: Yeah, absolutely. So this is one of the most powerful ways, I think, that, you know, certainly people that are new to AI can start to get results. And so I always said very early on to people that I spoke to in my investor groups, AI works a lot better if you can give it the documents first, rather than just saying, you know, tell me about, you know, how XYZ company is going. If you can take the annual report from that company and upload it to the AI and then say, now look at this report, please tell me, you know, and then give me some insights. Ask me, you know, tell me about, you know, the pay for directors, and tell me about, you know, all the various different metrics. But also the other thing that you can do with AI, which is one of the most powerful things, is you can say to it, I've just uploaded this annual report. What would be some good questions for me to ask you to interrogate this report? So yeah. That's what I learned very early with AI, was that, you know, the limit to my abilities using AI was the questions that I was able to come up with. And so I spent such a long time asking the AI, what questions should I be asking you? What questions do other people ask you? And that's how I learned to ask better questions of AI.
0: Yeah, I think I'm going to pick up on that. We're just about at half time. You're here on Dollars and Making Sense, a weekly show about finance, money and investing. I'm here with Nathan Hood, who is the services manager, members manager, sorry, with the Australian Shareholders Association. And we've had his CEO, Rachel Waterhouse, on the show before. We're talking today about AI. 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Hi, and welcome back to Dollars and Making Sense, a weekly show about finance, money and investing. I'm your host, Ray Trevison. I'm really pleased to have at the microphone and camera this week for the first time, Nathan Hood, who is the Member Services Manager for the Australian Shareholders Association. I got it wrong again. I know I'm going to get your title right sooner or later. Anyways, doesn't matter. Nathan's with the ASA, and I'm really pleased that he's coming on because he knows a lot about using AI, artificial intelligence, in investing. And I guess from a day-to-day thing, one of the things that I derived as a freebie from the New South Wales State Government, they provide a lot of training for people that run small businesses, and they provided an AI workshop free of charge, which I did, and I learned this thing called prompt engineering. Now, when I read it, I thought, what the heck does that mean? And so I did a bit of research, and prompt engineering is exactly what you were talking about before we went to our little break. It's about how to ask the right questions. And I think before people dive right into AI, there's a lot to be gained from engineering, from understanding prompt engineering, isn't there?
1: Yes and no. I think it's one of the worst terms that has come out of AI in a lot of ways. I think it's, you know, it's made AI appear to be more difficult to use than it really is.
0: And well, it allows consultants to charge for their consulting time, don't you think?
1: 100%. So, but you know, all prompt engineering is basically saying, look, how can you ask better questions? Okay, how can you ask better questions of the AI? And like I alluded to in my last response, the best way to ask, to learn the best questions to ask AI is to ask it, okay? You can learn together. You can learn from the AI, ask it what questions, how it likes questions answered. But to put it in more simple terms, to talk about prompt engineering, what it is, it's just about giving more context, okay? So let me give you an example. So let's say I'm interested in the company on the stock exchange, CSL, okay? So I say to, you know, so the first level of a question would be, you know, is CSL a good company, right? So this is something that where people would start. And you're going to get an answer. And the problem is you've already kind of led the AI into the answer by using the word good. Is it good? So you're already sort of implying something there. You're much better off trying to just be neutral in what you're asking of the AI. So a better question would be just, you know, can you tell me a bit about this company? You're not trying to, you know, lead it into saying it's positive or it's negative. The next step, but, is to say, okay, well, let's have some more context there. So are you an investor? Are you a trader? Are you, you know, so then you give it more context. As a share investor, I'm looking at this company CSL. I like to hold shares for 5 years or longer. You know, the more context you give it, the better you'll get the answer, which, you know, kind of seems obvious, but that's what prompt engineering is now. It's just taking it, adding a few more layers to the question to get ultimately a better response.
0: I think one of the things that people need to also understand is that AI is not a mind reader. It can't read your mind. And so this is where, again, the GIGO routine comes back. I mean, people sometimes try and, or maybe they tend to assume far too much. And so, and maybe that's part of the frustration when people feel disappointed. They're expecting this. And sometimes I use the term sentience or intelligence that goes beyond, yeah. I think, just that base level. Would you agree with that basic comment?
1: You've got to remember, you're still talking to a computer. You're not talking to a person, okay? And so, you know, there is a lot of hype around AI. And as I said, I do think it's justified, but it's not hype to the point where you can just, you know, ask it the most, you know, nondescript kind of question and expect to get the most groundbreaking response. But if you do construct well-structured questions with good context, then you will get better. You will get better responses from the AI, and so and a lot of the time now, you know, it sounds a bit sort of naff, I suppose. But you know, when people are coming up to me now and saying, "Oh, you know, I used AI and it hallucinated and this and that," I kind of tend to say that's user error. Yeah. They don't necessarily want to hear that, but that's really where it's at now. Like the hallucinations have been not completely eliminated, of course, but they're so less frequent. And I use AI on a daily basis. I probably use it for multiple hours a day. And the amount of this, you know, sort of these false answers is just becoming almost non-existent for me.
0: And I guess that leads to a very good next question then, verification. When people are using investors are using AI to do this research and to do a workflow to say, for example, to understand whether to invest in a company like CSL or not, what are the kind of steps that they should be taking, I guess, in their analysis to verify what they're getting back at them is actually real and can be relied upon?
1: Yeah, so this gets back to my point earlier, right, that AI is your assistant, okay? You're still the boss. You know, if you're going to hand over some work, ultimately, you know, it's your name that's attached to it. If you're going to make an investment, it's your decision to make the investment. It's not the AI's, okay? But one of the things that I like to do, or what I like to do very early on, is I would ask the AI, you know, give me five bullish points about this company and give me five, you know, bearish points about this company. I'd really get the AI to, you know, highlight the positives and the negatives, and then I'd almost get the AI to debate that those things with itself, right? So I think that's one way that you can really sort of get more meaningful information, is you don't always focus on the upside. If anything, you could probably, you know, skew more to focusing on the negative side of things, and you'll find that's a safer outcome, because you will eventually come across companies where it's quite obvious that the negatives are nowhere near, you know, to the same level as the positives in an investment, you know, situation. And they're obviously the ones that you want to, you know, probably look closer at investing in.
0: I guess one of the things that springs to mind as you were talking then is that you are posing a question to an LLM, a large language model, that has scoured the internet and scraped data from a whole range of different places. Aren't we simply engaging in computer groupthink?
1: Yeah, well, that's one argument that, you know, kind of is at the moment sort of going around, that eventually, you know, there'll be sort of no edge in investing, because we'll all kind of get the same, come to the same conclusions, because we'll all be using our AIs to give us the answers, and all the AIs will be coming to exactly the same conclusions. That may or may not happen, but I think we're still a very, very long way away from that at this time. So But yeah, it certainly is a risk. And but again, that's where I guess you can develop your own systems and your own original thought. And you know, one of the things about AI that I've quickly learned is that it was a very great, it's been a great tool for me to test my own theories about the market and to see if they actually hold water. And so very quickly I've been able to say, well, no, I don't look at the markets this way anymore, because I realized that I was putting way too much weight into this theory when it's clear to me that this theory over here that I've now explored in depth with AI is a much stronger theory and a much stronger way to approach the markets, I suppose. So
0: Sure. So in your mind, what are the biggest traps when AI sounds confident but could be wrong or out of date? How do you check?
1: Yeah, of course. So, you know, the thing is, if you get a response from AI and it's correct, and you get a response from AI and it's incorrect, it's almost impossible to tell the difference between, you know, the confidence levels of the AI. It will just come out and say, of course, this is blah, blah, blah, blah, blah, blah, blah, and of course it can be wrong. And so that's where, you know, for instance, it's, as I said before, it's good to give the documents that you want to say, you know, analyze to the AI yourself, so then you can quickly go and cross-reference some of the responses from the AI with those documents, just to check off and make sure that, you know, that it hasn't gone, you know, down the wrong path. But also, if you keep it restricted to the documents that you've given it, well, then, you know, it isn't going off and scouring the internet, and it isn't going and picking up maybe something in some, you know, chat room or something which is completely off the mark. So that's one of the main guidelines, I think, is to give it the documents and tell it to just stick to using those documents. But then also, if you do let it go off into the internet, which is fine, but you do suspect there's any issues, you can query the AI to say, well, can you tell me what sources you use for this? You know, I want to go and have a look at them myself. So, yeah, you can definitely go and find verification for the answers.
0: And given that you are uploading information to an AI engine, I guess the thing that is front of mind then, because I've often spoken to investor groups and industry bodies about cybersecurity, privacy and security, what are your comments in that space?
1: Yeah, I mean, I think at this stage, you know, you still want to be ultra cautious with what information you give to AI. So I wouldn't be giving it any personal information. I wouldn't be giving it, you know, anything that I would want to give anybody that I didn't know, really. So, but again, you can get a lot done without having to disclose, you know, too much personal information. There's different AIs that have different security. For instance, there's one called Claude that's quite well known, and I believe that if you set your settings correctly, that it will discard any information that you've uploaded every 30 days. It won't keep anything beyond 30 days. So that's one example. So again, you know, these are huge businesses. You've come through the AI boom. You've seen how this game sort of goes. It's absolutely not in anybody's interest to have a data leak. Okay. So, you know, if you've got somebody like Claude or you've got somebody like ChatGPT, and suddenly they find out that, you know, somebody's bank details have been published and the only way it came from was from AI, that's the end of that. You know, everybody will move on to another LLM and that'll be the end of ChatGPT. So I understand that it's a risk and I'm very cautious around it, but I also understand that it's probably a low probability that, you know, that my data would be in danger even if I was to share it, provided I've got my settings, you know, correctly set in my data language model. Yeah.
0: I guess AI versus advice. I mean, one of the big things when people listen to our show, we have a disclaimer in the middle. We don't give out personal advice. I guess we should really pay heed to the same thing around AI.
1: 100%. Again, it's your assistant. You're the boss. It's not the boss. Do not hand over your decision-making to the AI, but certainly use it to help you make better decisions.
0: Yeah. I guess one of the things that I always like to do with this show, particularly with people that know a lot more about this stuff than I do, I like to leave our audience with a key takeaway. And I guess if listeners remember only one rule about using AI for investing in shares, what do you think it should be?
1: Look, I think the main thing is, you know, be curious for a start, because, you know, as much as I know and as much as the next person knows, there's still so much that we don't know. This is an incredible tool and it is really limited by, you know, the ability for us to ask the right questions. And so, you know, use your AI, get it to, you know, ask it questions, ask it the questions that you should be asking, and just question everything. I think it'll, you know, to me, AI is really about questions. It's really, that's what stands out to me, is that it's making me want to be better at asking questions. And it's just, you know, and the way that I'm getting better at asking questions is interrogating it around questions, and then the results come from these questions.
0: Keep using it, I guess, and practice.
1: 100%, yeah.
0: Okay, so look, Nathan, I look forward to seeing you out and about in the Australian Shareholders Association. Ladies and gents, if you're not in capital city areas, don't worry. The ASA has virtual meetings as well. There's a lot of really good stuff on their website. I am a member, so I am going to do a bit of a plug for the ASA, but it is a not-for-profit. It is there to help shareholders out. There are just so many really, really good resources at the ASA. Nathan, I'd like to thank you so kindly for coming on the show. It's been really, really useful.
1: Yeah, thanks, Ray. I really enjoyed it. And any other time you want me to come back, I'd love to.
0: Sounds great. Thanks very much for being on Dollars and Making Sense.
1: Thank you.

0: Welcome to Science Queries, where science gets investigated.
1: Hello, I'm Dr. Kat and I query lots of things. I'm putting science under the microscope and bringing the joys of science to you for the next hour. I'm broadcasting on the lands of the Binurong people, the first scientists, the first innovators and the first experimenters of these lands. Today, I am joined by my amazing friend, Cade Hugstep, a neuroscience PhD researcher at the Florey. They are also an award-winning science communicator, all-round legend.
2: It feels so weird to hear award-winning science communicator, but I suppose you're correct. Technically speaking.
1: Yeah. And, you know, legend. That's also true.
2: Technically correct also, yeah.
1: Today we're going to be talking about sex and athletics. And when I say sex...
2: Sex is a pretty athletic activity. What we're talking about, right?
1: No, I am referring to the sex of a person. But if you're interested, I actually did look this up, Kate. Mm. There are several anecdotal reports that suggest that, you know, before a competition, if you have sex like the night before or just before, that can affect your performance. Like you could you know, be boosted.
2: Positively affect or negatively affect?
1: Positively. Like all these people are like, yeah, it totally boosts your performance. Mm. But
2: I mean, I'd believe that, like, just from a sports psychology perspective and also like human connection psychology perspective, or even just like, I don't know, someone thought I was worth having sex with. That must mean I'm pretty awesome. And we kind of know from sports psychology that like self-belief is a big factor in sports performance.
1: Yes, I'm totally doing toss.
2: Yeah.
1: I'm amazing. No, but a study in 2022 did try to clear it up and they found that among 133 people, 99% of whom were male. So, you know, that is a biased study, but, you know, nonetheless, sexual activity within 30 minutes to 24 hours. I mean, 30 minutes before, like, that was
2: well, because that's why I wanted to make sure, like, you know, positively affect, because I was like, also, you'll be tired, right?
1: Yeah, like, you do it right before. All right, done that. Oh, now I'm pumped.
2: But what did they find?
1: It does not appear to affect your aerobic fitness, your endurance, your strength, or your power. So, maybe not. So there you go. But seriously, Kate and I are going to talk about sex and athletics, or rather sex and athletes. And we're going to dive into the long discriminatory history of sex verification in sporting competitions and actually look at what the science says. The past week was Non-Binary Awareness Week, which reminds us that small actions like respecting a person's name and pronouns, listening to lived experiences, and challenging assumptions about gender can make a meaningful difference. I wanted to revisit this conversation I had with my fabulous friend Cade, who has expertise in science and sport and lived experience being an athlete as a non-binary person. Cade and I recorded this conversation around the time of the 2024 Olympics and Paralympics, but I'm giving it new life because it's a conversation worth continuing. It's important to consider how we pair sport and science when it comes to how we define sex in competitive sport at any level. And is science being used to support people, or perhaps not? We've also just wrapped up the FIFA World Cup, and to my knowledge, there weren't any openly non-binary footballers this time round, but Canadian midfielder Quinn did make history as the first openly non-binary and transgender athlete to play in a FIFA World Cup during the 2023 Women's World Cup. And they also won a historic gold medal with Canada at the 2020 Tokyo Olympics, and we'll mention Quinn later. As a bit of a fun fact question, to get to know you, Cade, two questions. What's your favourite sport to watch, and what is your favourite sport to do?
2: I think that's good that those are two questions, because those are two different answers.
1: They really are.
2: Because my favourite sport to play or do or perform or whatever, I don't know, I'm a triathlete by history. I don't know. I was gonna say by trade, but you know, yeah. And like, especially the long, long Ironman distance triathlons. Great. Terrible spectator sport, because you see the person and then you kind of, you know, they go apart, you know, so that's probably my favorite one to do, is those kind of long endurance cycling, swimming, running, or all three together. Favorite sport to watch at the moment is ice hockey, which is another one that's kind of up there on my favorite to play, because I've recently started playing it, but I'm not very good at it, but I love watching it. And I love watching, in particular, not the super, super like fast professional guys, like the, you know, but the other people that are like, just like me and giving it a go, especially here in Australia, where it's not like you don't grow up playing ice hockey, you don't grow up doing this thing. And we're all just a little bit bad at it, but it's so fun to watch. It's so fun. It's so entertaining.
1: Well, at least if we're all a little bit bad at it, it's like even playing field. Yeah. Well, amazing. I can't wait to talk to you about sport and sex and all that. I know we both have a lot to say on that. You know, the Paralympic Games, they're being held right now in Paris. The Olympics are over, but, you know, we've still got the hype. And so the two of us, I know we really wanted to talk about this.
2: Oh, yes.
1: Yeah. So Valentina Petrillo, the Paralympics' first out trans track athlete, made it to the semifinals in the women's 400-meter T12 for the visually impaired athletes, which was amazing. But just last night, she missed out on qualifying for the finals.
2: Which is like, I don't know, I'm in two minds. I'm sad for her, but then I'm also kind of like, see, look, trans women don't automatically dominate everything, do they?
1: Yeah. Yeah, but like incredible effort.
2: But
1: seriously.
2: Also just, yeah, I've just read, like, just look up on her if you haven't and just read some of the things that she said about, you know, trying to just, she wants her son to think she's proud of her and all this sort of, like, there's some really wholesome stuff.
1: Yes. And I'm going to talk more about her later. Yes, this is just my intro.
2: Yeah.
1: Yeah, but in the Tokyo Olympics, and that was only 3 years ago, New Zealand's Laurel Hubbard was the first ever transgender athlete chosen to compete at an Olympics. Plus, the Canadian soccer player Quinn was the first non-binary athlete who was out. And let me just remind you, the Tokyo Olympics was only 3 years ago. But there has been a rising interest in transgender athletes, with concerns that transgender women have an unfair advantage over fellow competitors. I know, I hear you. I hear your...
2: You hear my dramatic side.
1: And we're gonna talk about this. The thing is, this isn't a recent issue. The discriminatory practice of sex verification has been in play since the Berlin Olympics in 1936. Cade, what is the history?
2: My gosh, I started looking into this because I did, and it blew my mind. It actually blew my mind how, like, pretty much ever since women were allowed to compete in sport and there was like a women's category for women to compete in sport, people have been questioning lots of things about it. First of all, is it good for women? Is it safe for women? And that's actually, weirdly enough, that's kind of where it all started from.
1: I was just going to say, and how much a part of these discussions were women?
2: Well, we can presume they weren't. Yeah. Obviously, sport was men's domain. Sport has always been associated with like masculinity and sporting performance. And kind of in these early days of women, like, I'm pretty sure it was like one of the first Olympics that women were allowed to compete. The 800 meter race kind of happened. And then everyone was like, oh my gosh, the first five women all passed out after they faint. Like, this isn't safe for women. We need to just make sure that they're not hurting themselves. And then there was also this other weird idea at the time. You know, this is back in the 1920s we're talking here. This idea that if you do too many sort of masculine things, you might accidentally turn into a man, and we don't want that. And so if a woman does sport, it actually might turn her into a man. And like, who would want that? Obviously not a woman. So we need to just be careful. We need to just, you know, make sure. And this is kind of the idea that's floating around in sort of the 1920s, 1930s. And then in 1935, because, you know, you said in 1936 is when we had our first official policy. So in 1935, the year before that, the thing that kind of gave them almost like the evidence to be like, hey, we need a policy. See, I've got proof now. You know, I'm going to tell you this story and you're going to be like, how is this proof? Because there was a trans man, a Czechoslovakian called Zdeněk Koubek, who was a very successful, quote unquote, female athlete, who then decided to transition into being a man, came out publicly in 1935, which is wild kind of back
1: the time.
2: Then. Absolutely. And essentially, the weird thing, he was sort of stripped of all of his sort of things he won as a woman, which is wild because it's like he won those pre-transition, though.
1: It's like you earned them. Yeah, anyway.
2: Yeah, yeah, exactly. And then in 1936, they were like, okay. And at this point, it was for suspicious people only. So it was sort of like, if you compete and they're like, oh, maybe you're winning because you're actually maybe not a real woman, let's check it out. Let's figure out if you are. And they would kind of pull these people aside and they would, you know, try and figure out, is this person actually a woman? Generally done by a physical examination at that point, but it was only sus people. Then in, you know, 1966, we get the introduction of something called the nude parades, which is where Oh no, now everyone actually. If you're a female athlete competing, you have to show us your genitals essentially to prove that you are a real woman. Sometimes this would be like by themselves, or it would be in front of other athletes, sometimes in front of a panel of people. And it's this thing that if people chose to not show up to that, it was almost considered like that was an admission of guilt.
1: Yeah, you're like hiding something.
2: Yeah. I'm like, I don't want anyone, you know, I don't think it's necessary. The only thing, yeah, anyway, that thankfully sort of only lasted 2 years officially, where they made all athletes undergo these nude parades.
1: Oh, I thought it was longer. Like, I'm relieved it wasn't longer.
2: Yeah, no, I thought it was longer as well, but then I went to confirm.
1: At all.
2: because they were like, oh, no, this is, you know, there was a bit of backlash around it. It's too invasive. So they decided, oh, let's do something less invasive and try and look at someone's chromosomes instead, because that's
1: That doesn't lie.
2: And, you know, so then it was that was the one that was on for a long time, from 1968 through to 1999, essentially. That's when, you know, the Sydney 2000 Olympics were the first Olympics where there wasn't mandatory sex testing for all female athletes, which is, I went to the Sydney Olympics and what, like, that's crazy to me. Like, I didn't compete, to clarify. I was like 5 years old. But like, it's within my lifetime. Yeah. And so, yeah, they had these nude parades, and then they're like, okay, no, we've found something else. And so they used this thing called a bar body test, which, you know, on the surface, it does seem sort of less invasive in the sense that it's just a cheek swab. And it was also introduced around the time that, like, doping was becoming a thing within the kind of consciousness of athletes and of sporting bodies. And they were like, we need to try and catch dopers, and also we need to try and catch men pretending to be women, I think is still kind of where this is all coming from, weirdly. And this is the other kind of weird thing, is this all sort of starts from the same place, but then now you zoom forward to today, and how we treat intersex athletes and how we treat transgender athletes is different, and there's different policies around them and stuff, but it all kind of stems from this first similar place. And so these bar body tests that I mentioned, that were for a good 30 years, you take this swab based on genetics. They'd been designed or discovered by this guy named Murray Barr when he was looking at cats. And he essentially discovered that when looking at the cells of cats under a microscope, some of them had these little black dots called bar bodies, named after himself, obviously, and some of them didn't. And then he figured out that it was all of the females had these black dots and the males didn't, because what was actually happening is female, by the definition, you know, the chromosomal basic definition is that a female will be XX and a male will be XY. So if you have two X's, one of them don't really need it to simplify, so it'll shrivel up, it'll inactivate, and it'll show up as this little black dot on the cell. So, you know, the sports bodies were like, hell yeah, we're going to look at everyone's cells under a microscope and make sure they have this little black dot. And essentially, scientists spoke out against this, and Murray Barr himself actually in 1987 wrote a letter saying that the use of my test for this has been an embarrassment to me. And then in 1992, World Athletics sort of dropped this bar body sex testing. But then, yeah, it took until 1999 for the Olympic Committee, the IOC, to be like, actually, no, okay, fine, we won't use this, but we'll still kind of keep a little asterisk of everyone who's a little bit sus, maybe, we will test in some, you know, other sort of capacity.
1: So they switched to testosterone, right?
2: Well, then, yeah. So then it kind of sat quietly, essentially, for like 9 years or so. Well, 9 years or so, I say. 2009 is when this kind of came up again. The Custer Semenya we'll talk about a little bit more later as well. But essentially, they were like, okay, we need another way of testing and verifying whether people are male or female. When it comes down to it, it's not the Y chromosome that gives males an advantage. It's their testosterone levels. So we need to test people's levels of testosterone. And we need to, first of all, then define what is a female versus a male level of testosterone. Because females produce testosterone. Yep. So everyone produces levels of testosterone. And so initially they introduced this number, this benchmark kind of came out, was very kind of suspiciously targeted around individuals they were trying to exclude at the time. They've since kind of dropped that kind of down. It's different sports also have different like levels here and different bars. But essentially, yeah, now it's most sports, it's based around your testosterone levels. And that means that if you have testosterone levels that are above this benchmark and you want to compete in the female category, then you are expected to take drugs to lower your testosterone levels in order to compete.
1: So the debate over the inclusion of trans women in sports and whether or not someone should be categorized as a woman when it comes to the women's category. Yeah, because
2: it's not even just trans women in sport.
1: Yeah.
2: It's
1: for
2: it's,
1: sure. That's where a lot of the controversy is at the moment. But like, as you said, it's not just trans women. It's who actually qualifies to be a woman.
2: I think the point is it matters, or quote unquote, people are arguing that it matters because of this idea that, you know, we need to keep it fair.
1: Yeah.
2: Right. We need to make sure that no one has this advantage that testosterone definitely unequivocally gives you in all sports always.
1: But yeah, it assumes one, a binary sex difference, and it also assumes female inferiority. Like, as you say, unfair advantage.
2: My favorite was, you know, when the Chess Federation came out and banned trans women.
1: We say that the mind's a muscle, right?
2: Well, and I mean, there are potentially, you know, sex differences and stuff.
1: Oh, for sure, yeah. Both of these assumptions about the binary sex difference and the female inferiority, and you know, I use that in air quotes, they're challenged both by human rights advocates and science, and scientists. The overwhelming consensus is that sex is not binary and sex testing is flawed, which you've kind of gone into a little bit. So these concerns presume that athletes might have an unfair advantage in women's competitions because of particularly the apparent lasting effects of testosterone exposure. So testosterone earlier in your life is going to mean that you're at an advantage now. Even though the proponents of these sorts of bans often argue using the language of biology, what I love is that it's kind of like if you've ever heard, like, you know, people using science terms and they clearly don't know what those terms are, or not even just science terms, like, you know, big words that you've like found in a textbook. And you're like, oh, this is a fancy word in the English language. I'm going to throw this into the conversation. And like, you don't understand though. You can't. So essentially they're using this language of biology saying men have more testosterone, women are less muscular, bam. But there's actually very little scientific evidence into how hormone therapies commonly used in transition-related care actually affect athletic performance.
2: Yeah.
1: More are coming out now, but only now. Like, people who were sort of advocating for bans earlier, like, there was no science behind it.
2: Mm.
1: So some people are saying, like, you know, transgender women are on average taller, bigger, stronger than cisgender women.
2: Yeah, and the irreversible effects of a testosterone-driven puberty that are going to make you dominate all sports forever.
1: Well, yeah, I mean, like, even after your hormone therapy.
2: Even if we suppress your testosterone, even though that's also then the ruling that we're going to allow for people, intersex people who potentially have higher testosterone, you can suppress your testosterone and compete in the women's category, but that doesn't apply to trans women. That's different. Somehow.
1: It's not the same. But you know, perhaps trans women may be on average taller and bigger and stronger, but there's another side to it, because essentially transgender women are powering their larger skeletons, like, so a larger frame with reduced muscle mass and reduced aerobic capacity, and then that can lead to disadvantages in terms of things like speed and recovery and endurance.
2: My favorite thing as well is just this idea that all sports are the same and require the same, you know, being tall is not actually an advantage in all sports.
1: That's true.
2: Like, even if you've got the strength and aerobic capacity to carry your frame, it's not always helpful.
1: So in terms of testosterone and muscle mass, I just want to unpack that just a little bit, because there is a dose-dependent relationship between testosterone and muscle mass. So if you lower your circulating testosterone levels, that does decrease muscle mass. And indeed, studies have reported muscle mass loss, with a 5% loss for lower limbs, so thinking about the legs, for in total 9.4% of a total muscle mass loss after one whole year of estrogen therapy. So that bit is right. So, like, perhaps that's kind of a disadvantage if you're losing muscle.
2: Well, yeah, I think the idea, right, it's like, and this is for everyone who, I don't think we've mentioned it actually, I'm trans, by the way, anyone listening to this who doesn't know this about me, and, you know, I am on hormone therapy, but I am on testosterone hormone therapy. I am becoming more testosterone driven. It definitely has made me stronger and all of these sorts of things. But when looking into testosterone, you know, if I was to then stop taking my testosterone, some of the changes that came about from that would stay and some of them would disappear, and my muscle mass that I have gained definitely since starting testosterone, that would disappear and it would go back, and then it would, you know, so the question with trans women, for example, in this, you know, it's does that loss of testosterone then, and that loss of sort of muscle mass, et cetera, when obviously you don't lose your height, you don't lose other things like that. I think grip strength is one of the things that stayed in one of the studies.
1: That's true.
2: Like, does that then make you, is it then unfair if you compete with cisgender women? Yes, no.
1: Yeah. Well, as you said, Cade, like, each sport is different, and what would put you at an advantage or a disadvantage would, like, differ. Mm. So in 2021, the organizing committee for the Olympics announced a new policy for transgender participation specifically, so specifically transgender, that relied on a sport by sport evidence-based decision making to determine if trans women have an apparent unfair advantage. So I'm kind of in two minds about this. Like, one, you should be looking at each sport individually, but the fact that they didn't make a call, essentially they were like, nope, not our responsibility, and they left individual sport organizations to have to make their own calls and draw their own boundaries. And I think that's kind of where, you know, some sports are like, oh, well, you know, they're doing this over here, so we'll just copy that. And so, you know, you're not getting everyone doing the research.
2: I think my favorite example of that is that, you know, figure skating, I think in one of the most recent Winter Olympics, which, you know, I think gymnastics in this one. So there are two sports in the world where women actually make as much money, if not more, like, than men, and it's gymnastics and figure skating. So the two that people are definitely going to, men are going to pretend to be women to compete so that they can dominate and get, because I don't know, but it's the thing that got me was that the cutoff level for your testosterone, et cetera, for like gymnastics, et cetera, was the same as, you know, weightlifting. They kind of just picked, they just were like, oh, even though we're one of the sports where actually testosterone is a disadvantage, if you have higher testosterone than this, you're ineligible to compete with women.
1: Yeah. So it works for them.
2: It's like, that's the
1: do for us.
2: Exactly. It's wild.
1: So there wasn't a lot of evidence for people to draw on, but a study published in the British Journal of Sports Medicine this year compared athletic performance between cis and transgender men and women, and essentially it found that it was complicated.
2: That is, yes.
1: But the only measurement in the study in which transgender women outperformed cisgender women, as you said, Cade, was grip strength. Like, that's it.
2: Yeah.
1: So perhaps that could be an indicator of overall strength, but, like, you know, that's your hands, that's your grip. But the trans women who were surveyed had lower jump height, lower lung capacity, and lower VO2 max. So if you're not sure what that is, that's a measure of how efficiently oxygen is transported through your body. So it's kind of like a good endurance capacity kind of measure. So, you know, perhaps transgender women competing in sports that require jumping or, like, endurance would actually be at a disadvantage.
2: Mm.
1: More than anything, I think the study highlights how little we actually know about transition-related medical care and how that affects an athlete's body and their performance. So it's definitely not a definitive piece of research by itself. And I know, Cade, you're part of another study.
2: There's a study happening in Australia at the moment called GAME Study, being run out of Victoria Uni mainly, which, I was a participant in. I went and they took a muscle biopsy. They took some blood. I did a VO2 max test before I started T, 6 months in and a year in. It's still ongoing as far as I'm aware. As a study, but we're trying to figure it out.
1: But thanks to you, like, you know, we're gonna, you know, have
2: answers. I'm excited,
1: answers.
2: Yeah.
1: And I think, you know, we might even need 10 more years of study before we actually know what the long-term effects are. Cade, you've already said that you're trans and you've also been involved in sports, especially like triathlons. So I want to know, how has your queer identity and your transition influenced your, I guess, your involvement and your interest in sport?
2: Yeah, I mean, hugely, weirdly, I don't know. I say weirdly, maybe not weirdly, because I was reflecting on this and I'm like, sport has always been a huge part of almost like gender to me, but then since transitioning, coming out as trans, my involvement in sport is significantly less, and that's really sad. Like, I think back to, you know, primary school, right, is when this starts for me, when it's such a thing that the boys would play soccer on the oval during recess lunch. That's what they did. The girls, I don't actually know what the girls would do, because I was with the boys, right? And I was, you know, I didn't know I was trans. That definitely wasn't a thing back then. But when I changed schools at the end of sort of primary school, I remember that was the thing that people, like, the boys were like, oh, we'll miss, you know, used to play soccer with us, blah blah blah. And I always sort of embodied this kind of, then going into my later sort of the later years, my, like, late teens, early 20s when I would say I was an elite athlete, first in cycling, then in triathlon. Definitely in those sort of later, like triathlon, early 20s, I knew I was queer, right? That my queer, I was out as queer, but I was a queer woman, right? And so that was my identity. And within the sporting environment, it's really interesting because I think being a queer woman, sexuality wise, not gender wise, being a apparently cis queer woman, you know, almost garnered me a little bit more respect. Like it just kind of, it fits in. There's a much more, you know, whereas if I'd been a queer man, it would have had the opposite effect. Like there's almost this shift in respect where it's like presenting as a masculine woman, you're kind of more respected in that space. But then being a feminine man, which is almost like what I am now, I'm the same person, but yeah, using a different label, feminine men, gay men, not respected within sporting spaces, you know? And so it's very bizarre because initially I would say that my queer identity as being a masculine quote unquote woman, it helped my involvement in sport, made me feel like I belong, helped, you know, and now being a trans masculine person in that elite sporting world anyway is a little bit different. So once again, to shortly answer it, it's complicated.
1: It really is. And that's a wrap on today's episode on the complexities of sex in sporting competitions. Cade Huckstep and I have sprinted through the facts, hurdled over the controversies, and dived into the heart of this important discussion, which is super important, like for the future of sport, if we want it to be inclusive. I'm Dr. Kat, and I'll catch you next Tuesday on Science Queries. Athletes can be boys, athletes can be girls, athletes can be non-binary. Playing You Out is Boys and Girls by Phyllis and incredible non-binary artist G-Flip.

And welcome to Dr. Fred's Jukebox Jamboree, right here on your community radio 3MGB FM. And of course, we're broadcasting out of studio here in downtown Mallacoota with Dr. Fred's Jukebox Jamboree. We'll be here from 11 right through to midday, hopefully spinning a track or two that you may enjoy. And what a great way to kick off today with 45 from Elmore James's second only recording session, which was done in Jackson, Mississippi, for the Los Angeles-based Modern label and released on their Flare subsidiary. First up, we heard Hand in Hand, and then Please Find My Baby

cut in 1952. Let's swing over to rock and roll now and have three tracks from one of my very favourite artists. It's a Ronnie Hawkins with the Hawks. Canadian artist, perhaps was born in USA, I'm not quite sure, but moved to Canada very early. He covers three blues/rock and roll numbers here in his wild and unique style. And as I said, definitely one of my favourite artists. So I hope you enjoy these three tracks. First up we have a cover of Bo Diddley's Who Do You Love, then a cover of Chuck Berry's 40 Days, and then Bo Diddley itself. So let's go with the great Ronnie Hawkins and the Hawks.

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She wants a boogie woogie, wants a boogie woogie. She wants a boogie woogie, cause it's good to her all the time. Yet the little red rooster told the better hen I ever catch, squatting round my nest again. We just got

0: Yeah, we heard a couple of tracks there from the great Lightnin' Hopkins. Lightnin's Boogie, followed by Morning Blues. Lightnin', of course, on vocal and guitar. Both tracks were released on the Aladdin label and were recorded in his hometown of Houston, Texas in 1948. And Lightnin' was inducted into the Blues Foundation's Hall of Fame in 1980. Now, a couple of gospel tracks, or one indeed, very long track, from my favourite gospel group. Playing a few of my favourites today. This is the great Dixie Hummingbirds. And this track was recorded live at the 1966 Newport Folk Festival, Gospel Sunday edition. Here they're led by the great and incomparable Ira Tucker, and James Walker joins him later during the song. They're the two leads, with longtime guitar player Howard Carroll providing the music side of it. And they bring the house to a massive applause at the end of the song. I'm going to have to fade it. It goes on for that long. And the track is I've Got So Much to Shout About. So let's go to church in Newport.
1: Thank you very much. We'd like to continue on. We want you to continue to join in. And right now, we're going back around again, bringing to you those very fine men of song from Philadelphia, Pennsylvania, your friends and mine, the Dixie Hummingbirds. Give them a hand.
2: Are we having a good time? We want you to know you are free to clap your hands, pat your feet, and let's have a little church. What'd you say? Whether you know it or not, it's a blessing to be here tonight.
3: Amen.
2: If you believe that, let me hear you say yeah.
4: Yeah.
2: Do you feel all right? Say yeah.
3: Yeah.
2: If you feel all right, say yeah.
3: Yeah.
2: If you feel like clapping your hands, say yeah.
3: Yeah.
2: If you feel like patting your feet, say yeah.
3: Yeah.
2: If you got anything to shout about, say yeah.
3: Oh, yeah.
2: I like to tell you the reason I shout right here.

And if you believe it's been good to you, you ought to clap your hands anyhow. Let me hear you over here. My love. And then let me hear you over here.

caramel on your bone. It'll make me feel a little bit better if I could hear you over here. Yeah. Listen, when I got up this morning, I began to look around. Oh, yes, indeed.

0: Well, I'm just going to have to fade that down because it goes on for about 30 minutes. Tell you, the boys really pulled all stops out on that track, didn't they? The Dixie Hummingbirds. Wish I had seen them live. They must have been great. Alrighty. But we got three more great tracks coming up. And they're from Roy Orbison. Now, when I was growing up as a kid in Wodonga, I would hear Crying and Only the Lonely and all that sort of stuff played on the Sydney radio stations. Didn't realise he made about 10 great rockabilly tracks. Outstanding they were. We've got three of the lesser known tracks to play for you today. Because in 1956 he left Texas and decided to go to Nashville to try and make his way in the Nashville music scene. And along the way he stopped off in Memphis. And as you do when you stop off in Memphis in 1956, you go and cut a couple of tracks for the Sun record label, don't you? And the three we've got today are Ooby Dooby, followed by Rock House and Mean Little Mama. And Roy is playing lead guitar on these tracks. So, there you go. Let's go with Great Sun Rockabilly from Roy Orbison.
1: Hey, baby, jump over here.

Sometimes I wish he had stayed with rockabilly and not gone to all those great tracks, and they were great tracks from the 60s. Yeah, Roy Orbison. And they were the worst of the tracks he recorded in Memphis. Wow. All right, little change of pace now. We're going to have some what I call rock and doo-wop. Yeah, don't play many of these tracks. I should play more. First up, we've got the Clovers from 1953, a track called Good Lovin'. They're led by Billy Ward here, but they also gave us artists of the stature of Jackie Wilson and Clive McFadder, amongst others. So they were a good grounding for future success, weren't they? And then the Dominoes, who came from the Washington area, and they were led by John Bailey before he was drafted into the US Army. And their track is from 1950 called 60 Minute Man. A lot of double entendre here in doo-wop. But let's go with those two today.

where you've been listening to Dr. Fred's Jukebox Jamboree, a show where we play basically the first and second generation of artists, male and female, of whatever genre I'm playing at the time, because they're the boys and girls who brought it all to us originally, weren't they? Everything else came after. Improved, of course, but after. Well, before we go today, just a reminder of what's coming on the 3MGB FM radio. Heaps of good stuff, I tell you that. Heaps of good stuff. And I can't actually say if Peter is in town, so I'm not sure if his show is on today. If you are, Peter, and he's here, tune in at 4 p.m. for Peter Vickery with Blues and Other Stuff. And then, of course, we're here with at 7 a.m. tomorrow morning with This and That from Laurie Hamilton. And lots of great stuff on the satellite overnight. But we're going to close today with a track that not many people out there would know. It's Jackson piano player Willie Love. Made a few records, mostly in Jackson. Backed up Thunderboy Williamson on a couple of his sessions. And died not long after making these records, I think from alcoholic poisoning, which is a horrible way to die, I would imagine. Anyway, here he is with, first up, Nelson Street Blues. He's on vocal and piano with his Three Aces band. And that band consisted of Little Milton on guitar, T.J. Green on bass, and Junior Blackman on drums. And the tracks were Nelson Street Blues, Feed My Body to the Fishes, and Take It Easy, Baby. All three were recorded in Jackson, Mississippi for the Trumpet record label. So let's go out today with Willie Love. Piano man Willie Love.

Greenville, please go down on Nelson Street. Boy, if you ever go to Greenville, please go down on Nelson Street.

you can start it in Old Fable, then you can walk now one block down, have a tail tied shoe shine pot, get your shoes knocked down. Walk right across the streets, man, watch you, you're all full of vim. To Deluxe Barbershop and get you a sharp fat trim. Boy, if you ever go to Greenville, please go down on Nelson Street.

the Parlor's Cafe, but you know the door's closed. I dock round the shark shop and got me a sharp suit of clothes. I walk right across the railroad, that was a sight to be seen.

Now Arthur run the Silver Dollar Cafe. That's right on the corner. You can stop in that man and have just as much fun as you wanna. I'm all dressed up now for my head to my shoes. I sit back and relax while I

Hey Trovers, welcome to episode 81 of Aussie Trove, and once again this week we bring you a snapshot from the abundance of fantastic Oz music that has dropped from real artists in the past couple of weeks. I'm Brett and I'm coming to you from Phoenix FM on Jarra Country in central Victoria and across the Community Radio Network. Again this week we have three artists featuring on the show for their first time. From Melbourne we welcome Captives to the show, from Brisbane Space and Ages, and from the central Victorian goldfields we have the debut single for a new collab called Super Free. Plus of course we have plenty of acts returning to the show like Imba with their first music since last September, Acid Arrow with just their second single, and Yagi with her fifth single this year. This week though we get the show kicked off with the return of Brisbane trio Cedar Smoke. Late 2025 they released their third album Under the Rainbow, and this new release is their first since then. Bored Alone was released on July 3. They've been pretty quiet since the release of that album and up until this new release, and haven't really given any indication yet as to what's next for them. They do still have some copies of that third album available on vinyl, which you can order via their Bandcamp. It was their first foray into vinyl, as it was the first time their album had been short enough to actually fit on two sides of vinyl. So this is Cedar Smoke from Brisbane with their return to the scene. The song is Bored Alone.

from Imber. They're from Perth. The song is called Signals, come out July 9. It's a project of Kate Savant. Imber's debut self-titled album was released in September last year and came after a couple of years of sporadic single releases, which included Imber's biggest track to date, Let Go, in mid-2024. And then that featured on their album. Along the way, they've had a few tracks feature in SBS's Chillest 100 and have regularly had tracks being added to key playlists around the country with plenty of support from community radio. This is the first release since that album last year, so we'll be keeping an eye out for any new announcements or releases to see where things are heading. Next up, we head to Melbourne and we hear from Emma Yu, U spelt Y-U-E. Film Set is the name of the song, come out July 9. It's the second release of 2026 for the artist, who also plays bass in a couple of Melbourne acts as well as releasing her own compilations. She released her first music in 2023 and all up, this is now the 10th single courtesy of her solo project. Emma has announced with this release that it is the first single from her debut EP. Emma has described this as the start of a new era of self-expression and freedom as an artist. Emma has a couple of ripper support slots lined up over the next month or so, with her supporting Joan and the Giants at the Old Bar on the 4th of August and then Mac the Knife at the Tote on the 14th as part of their single tour, which we talked about a couple of weeks back. You're listening to Aussie Trobe across the Community Radio Network, and this is Emma Yu from Melbourne with Film Set.

You're listening to Aussie Tribe, and last track we heard was The Cauliflowers from up Byron Bay way. The song is called Arizona, come out July 8. It's the second single of 2026 for the four-piece and the second since their third EP, Mirage Hotel. That was definitely the biggest of their three EPs to date and got them plenty of national attention. It does feel like that after three EPs, the next step for them should be an LP, but no word yet on whether this new release is part or a bigger piece of work. They're on the back end of their national winter tour, but you may still be able to catch them in Brisbane or Perth, so check their socials. And thanks, Gary, for the intro. And we also heard from Super Free. So they're from Victorian Goldfields over towards Ballarat way. Tell Me More About the Dark is the name of the song, come out July 9. This is the debut single for the trio that features accomplished musos Tyler, Tosh and Chaz, each coming from their own unique backgrounds and recording their tracks in Chaz's studio just outside Ballarat. Tosh is from Mount Gambier and his solo project is called Corduroy Spaceship, and Tyler has his own solo project called The Terrifying Lows. Last year we featured his collaboration with Queenie on Pretty Pictures, so plenty of experience amongst this trio. If you want to feel a bit more of the aura they're creating, you can check out the short behind the scenes video they put together for the Australian Music Scene publications. And thanks, Tyler, for the intro. Alright, next up, we're going to stay in the southern states for a little bit, head back down to Melbourne and hear from Acid Arrow. The song is called Drop Your Shoulders Down, this one come out July 10. It's a relatively new partnership of Brett Marshall and Brooke Penrose, and they've been releasing music since January when they released their debut single, a track that we featured back on episode 57. Drop Your Shoulders Down is just their second single, but already they've built quite a reputation for their live performances, which can feature a full band, including violin and banjo. Did see that with them when I saw them at Trash Cult in March supporting Hannah and Jesse Lee's Bad Habits. Highly recommend their live gigs, and you may just get the chance because they have a tour along with the single release which will take them up the East Coast and a number of rural locations as well. It kicks off this week and continues through to mid-August, so check their socials for details. This song's not on Spotify, but you can find it on our Tidal playlist and of course find it on their Bandcamp. So let's get into it. This is Acid Arrow from Melbourne with Drop Your Shoulders Down.

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1: Hey Aussie Trove, it's Byron Davis from the Bancrofts, and you're about to hear a track from our first ever vinyl release, Better Late Than Never. The tune's called About a Dog. It's one of 10 tracks you can listen to on the Better Late Than Never record. Grab

This is Aussie Trove, broadcasting from Phoenix FM in Central Vic and across the Community Radio Network. And we just heard from Yagi, originally from Western Sydney, but now based in LA, and on July 8, released that track called Broken Chair. It's a solo artist's fifth single release this year, and her fifth since moving to LA at the end of 2025. Yagi moved to LA to further her career after releasing a number of singles from 2023 and then her debut EP last September. Yagi's music is often about her traumatic childhood, and this latest track delves into the mental health impacts on her and her subsequent attempts to take her own life. Once again, Yagi has bared all with this track, and unfortunately she sometimes finds herself the target of keyboard cowards as a result. But here at Aussie Trope, we'll keep amplifying the marginalised voices. Also, we heard from the Bancrofts, who are from Parramatta. The song is called About a Dog, come out July 12 on the Four Pieces debut album Better Late Than Never. As we heard about from Byron, they have been around since 2017 and had released two EPs. Don't Get Me Started was in 2024, and then See a Man About a Dog last year. So regular listeners will know that for some time I've been saying that I think there's an opportunity for artists to be combining their EPs for a vinyl release, and that's exactly what the Bancrofts have done here. Their last two EPs have been pulled together for the one vinyl release. So even though About a Dog is not a brand new, I'm giving it a run because I love this concept of pulling together a couple of EPs for a vinyl release. Jono's Mate Sheep from Brisbane also did it earlier this year, although one of their EPs was brand new. So yeah, good on the Bancrofts. I do like this concept. Next up, we're going to hear from Space and Ages, who are from Brisbane. The song is called Cheapskates, come out July 8. The four-piece have been releasing music since 2023 and have just released their debut EP. The EP is called Human Nature and has three previously unreleased tracks. We're going to hear the opening track from this collection, which I don't think technically is an EP because it's seven tracks sit at over 30 minutes, so you wouldn't be able to fit that on a regular EP, certainly a vinyl one. They are kicking off an East Coast tour with the EP, which over the coming weeks will see them in Brisbane, Newcastle, Sydney, Wollongong, Geelong and Melbourne. So check their socials for dates and how you can score tickets. Let's check it out. This is Space and Ages from Brisbane with Cheapskates.

You've been listening to Aussie Trove on Phoenix FM or via the Community Radio Network. And the last song was The Halves out of Melbourne. The song is called Grace, come out July 15. It's four-piece of one of the bright lights on the already healthy-looking horizon for the Australian post-punk scene. Originally from Brisbane, they moved to Melbourne to embed themselves in the local scene, and they've definitely done that. Their sound does seem to be evolving a bit, and not quite as neatly in the post-punk bucket as it was. Getting a bit more indie rock these days, I reckon. But it's sound that's bound to create plenty of energy and movement amongst the fans on their Grace tour. Grace is the second single from their second EP, and they're heading to Brisbane, Sydney, Wollongong, and back to Melbourne over the next few weeks. Also from Melbourne, and for the first time on the show, we heard from Captives. The song is called On Fire. July 10, that one come out. The four-piece have been around since 2013. They released studio albums in 2018 and 2022. And the single is their first release since late 2023. It was recorded in 2025 in New Jersey when they recorded their new EP. On Fire is first release from that EP. They have said it's a new chapter for them, and they've gone to the effort of removing all their Insta posts from anything pre this month. It does seem that the new chapter also comes with a shift to being a four-piece from the five-piece that they once were. That's just about it. Thanks heaps for joining us for episode 81 of Aussie Trove and for checking out our selection of new Oz music from real artists. In the last week or so, there's been some chat about Australian radio stations playing AI music. Media Monitors reported that for the last 2 weeks, the most played song on Australian radio across the 64 biggest stations was a track that it appears was produced using generative AI by a bloke in Queensland. And given that this fella can't provide any specifics regarding the production, it does seem more than likely it is AI. In my opinion, it was easy to spot as possible AI from the get-go, so shame on those that did play it without acknowledging it as AI. But by checking out Aussie Trove, you are making the choice to support real artists and real music. So thank you for being here. This is something we can all do. Turn our backs on those that support AI music and turn to those that support real Australian artists and their music. So on that note, we wrap up episode 81 of Aussie Trove with the latest track for Melbourne's Doll Manchild. The track is called Back From the Dead and was released on the 3rd of July. Doll Manchild is a solo project of Dan Blitzman. On stage, though, there does seem to be up to seven of them these days. Dan had started the project during COVID with the aim being to release a great rock record. Three EP/LP releases later, he took a sideways step for a while and then returned to focus on Doll Manchild just a few months back. And a big focus for them is the live shows, so thus the ever-expanding band that recently subbed in for a show members of Teenage Dads, Daydreamers and more. Sounds like a live show worth getting to, but I can't see anything on the immediate horizon for them, but follow their socials for announcements. So, whatever you're doing in the next week, have a cracker and support real Oz music however you can. You've been listening to Aussie Trove on the Community Radio Network. This is Doll Manchild from Melbourne with Back From the Dead.

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1: Incredible performance of Alexander Scriabin's Etude Opus 8 number 9 in G sharp minor was by Symphony Shu. That was absolutely amazing, and I thought your technical brilliance really shone through in this piece. What do you think, Sahisi?
2: Yes, that was outstanding. I truly enjoyed it.
1: Mm-hmm, absolutely. Our first young artist today is someone whose musical journey is already extraordinary. At just 16 years old, Symphony Shu is a music scholar at Meriden School in Sydney, and she is a pianist whose performances are recognized for imagination, intellect, and a technical brilliance that shines far beyond her years. Symphony began piano at the age of 5, achieved her LMSA at 13, and currently studies with Professor Scott Lamb.
2: Just amazing. Symphony has already built an impressive international profile. She has competed in major global competitions, including the International Mozart Competition and the Franz Liszt Center International Piano Competition, held online. And in 2025, she swept multiple prestigious awards.
1: So true. From the Royal Music Competition Young Musician to Piano category, held online, to the Sydney Estedford Junior Kawai Scholarship, to the Junior Concerto Competition in Sydney, where Symphony performed Rachmaninoff's Rhapsody on

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1: So we found what we were after.

The first time that I got clean, it felt like I woke up from a coma. I was living at this animal level for years and years. Never looked in the mirror. I had like birthmarks on my body that I'd didn't even know about. So it was about really just looking at myself, getting to know myself. It was like being reintroduced to myself.

0: Listeners, a warning. Some stories and lyrics on Jailbreak may offend and may be unsuitable for young audiences. If something upsets you, make sure you talk to someone about it. Yeah, hi everyone, my name's Gail. I'm a Goombangi and a Wiradjuri woman. Give a shout out to all my brothers and sisters and also all my non-Indigenous brothers and sisters who are in the system. This is my first time on the radio. Right now I'm feeling a bit overwhelmed.
1: Like, I just wouldn't have thought that I'd be here.
0: I really remember the disconnection, the isolation, feeling like I was really lost and I had no sense of purpose, no direction. You know, here I was again, sitting in prison, doing a sentence. I'm grateful for the experience of what I've been through because I don't want to go back. It's great to have you here with us, wherever you are in the system, and your families, who do their time too. Welcome to Jailbreak. The reasons I'm here to tell my story today, to give some hope, you too can get out of that lifestyle. And now I can carry a message to other people that it's possible, the life that they've always wanted, and, you know, have hope in people. I'm your host, Gail, coming to you on Jailbreak on the Community Radio Network, reaching out to men and women wherever you are, New South Wales, Queensland, Victoria, Northern Territory, and all over the world for the next half hour. Coming up, music and stories to take your mind beyond those four walls. You're listening to Jailbreak, Community Radio Network. All I did was jails, institutions, and drugs. You know, I've been doing lagans for so long and I've been using drugs from a really young age. Nothing really mattered. I had no capacity to even think about anything else other than getting drugs. The cycle of doing lagans and then knuckling down and doing time. I had many lows, many rock bottoms. One in particular, I guess, that I remember, and I did it so many times, was on my release date. Getting out, it was like the darkest day of my life. I'd experience this anxiety. I'd be having, like, panic attacks because I didn't want to leave prison because I knew that I had no idea how to live outside the walls of a prison. It was only a matter of time before I got picked up again because I had to do crime to support my habit. Getting out, using drugs straight away, I was a shot duck. And then I'd end up back in prison. I was experiencing mental distress, but I didn't know that that's what it was. I just thought there was something really wrong with me. Every time I would go back to prison, it was a relief every time because I was just out there working my ass off to get my drugs to the point where I was completely exhausted after running hectic on the street, if I survived it. This obsession and a compulsion and this drive, like nothing else mattered, not my family, but whoever was with me was just my hostage, you know, whether it be a bloke or just an associate who I used with, getting and finding ways and means to get drugs. Walking everywhere miles to get an urn, and then I'd have to go and get on doing the crime, getting the drugs and spending all the money, then doing it all over again. It was just this vicious cycle. Until I got picked up, put in prison again to do another lag, and using prison as a respite, coming off drugs, and then, you know, knuckling down and doing time where I could detox, get fit and healthy again, and then, you know, just get out again and do it all over again. I just did that so many times. I ended up coming in completely institutionalised to prison. I saw people going to work and I just thought, they're robots, you know, I can go and make easy money. I didn't really care. And I was very hostile towards the world outside. I always thought people were judging me. You know, they think I'm a junkie and it's because I'm a curry woman. But I wanted a life that I wanted. Today I'm getting the help that I need. I was born in a little town on the mid-north coast called Barrowville. My parents were teenagers when they had me, so they couldn't look after me. There was a bit of partying and drink, alcohol-fueled violence. I was separated from my parents, which I was sent away from when I was little. My mother gave me and my brother away, went to live with my grandmother. I believe that that's where my trauma started. My brother went to foster homes and I went to my grandmother, my father's mother. I feel truly blessed for that. She lived in Redfern, then moved to Woolloomooloo in Sydney. My grandmother reared me up, beautiful woman, did the best with what she had, loved her country music and, you know, didn't mind having a charge here and there. Passed on for over 20 years now. Miss her dearly. Really grateful that she raised me. One of those strong Wadjuri women passed on a lot of her strengths to me. Lots of good memories growing up with her, sitting in the kitchen playing her music, having a good laugh. You know, we got family over. She's always cooking a big feed, big pot of stew on the stove. Yeah, good times, just listening to country music. Patsy Cline, she loved her Patsy Cline. A track called Crazy.

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Jailbreaks brought to you on the Community Radio Network. Music and stories to take your mind beyond those four walls. Yeah, hi everyone, my name's Gail. I'm your host. I'm a Goombangi and a Wiradjuri woman. Give a shout out to all my brothers and sisters. And also all my non-Indigenous brothers and sisters who are in the system.

0: generational trauma affected my family massively. Dates all the way back from colonisation. The treatment of Aboriginal and Torres Strait Islander people, deaths in custody, the rates of blackfellas in prisons all over the country, all over Australia, it's just a massive overrepresentation. That is trauma to me. I get traumatised by that. It's an impact. People's trauma passed down to me from generations before. Considered a second-class citizen. The stolen generation, the history of this country and the treatment of my people, it's all part of the generational trauma. And my family of origin, I learnt a lot from the adults that raised me. They've passed on some of that generational trauma to me. I carry around, I still carry it around today. This my war cry, how many more of my people gonna die yet? My grandmother had her children stolen, loss of children, domestic violence, a lot of alcohol, the trauma that my grandmother has experienced that I still carry today, carried that grief around that I didn't even know. I never really seek help. I was just on this thing of, you know, one of them mouse on them wheels in the cage. I was just running in circles to just use drugs and to deal and to cope and self-destruct. I'm Gail. I'm a Gumbangi and a Wawadjuri woman from Sydney. It's great to have you here with us, wherever you are in the system, and your families who do their time too. I'm keeping you company, wishing you well, sharing some of my story and my music with you. I started using drugs when I was 11 years of age.
1: It's like the most common thing and you don't realise how dangerous it is.
0: You know, I had hopes and dreams. I wanted to be an air hostess. I went through primary school. I went to year 10 and completed my year 10 certificate. Those years of, you know, kind of going to school and stuff, I experimented in using drugs. But I was just one of these people that like to have more. And my other mates weren't like that. I'd have more alcohol and I'd black out. I just couldn't get enough. I didn't have a stop button. Out of all my, you know, my days of using drugs, it got really bad when I hit the heroin. I started smoking heroin and I was really scared of needles, you know. Like I had a real fright for needles. I know that's quite common. Was doing another lagging, and the moment I intravenously used, that was a turning point. There was no looking back. It just got worse. Heroin, and it pretty quickly stripped me of everything. Self-esteem. I was in my mid-20s, progressed in a really awful way. Overdosing regularly. Drug-induced seizures from using so much cocaine, or, you know, I'd be using so much heroin on OD, and just, yeah, it just got really bad. Listeners, a warning.
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0: If something upsets you, make sure you talk to someone about it. The last lagging that I did, it was a bit of a stretch. It was like 3.5 years. I had really strict conditions when I got out, reporting to a parole officer. 2 years of really strict parole, and that I remained abstinent, which I thought was ridiculous. There's no way that I could not use. So within weeks of being released, I had breached parole yet again. And this parole officer had some smarts about her, and she gave me an ultimatum to go to rehab or go back to prison. I was so desperate. I'd reached a point where I just wanted to die. I just wanted to kill myself because I could not live like that any longer. I was 32 years of age. I had no children, no family of my own. I got a big family, but I was completely isolated from them. You know, when I eventually went to rehab and I was exposed to another way to live, that's what really helped me. The there's always negative talk about rehab. And I mean, rehab's not for everyone. The word rehab kind of puts a lot of people off, that it's regimented and they have to follow routine. I mean, I thrive in institutions, but it actually helped me, and that's just for me. You know, I'm not telling people to go to rehab. I need routine. I'm a Gumbangi and a Wawadjuri woman, Gail. It's great to have you here with us, wherever you are in the system, and your families who do their time too. Coming to you on Jailbreak on the Community Radio Network, sharing some of my story and my music with you. Don't go away. Back after some messages. Hey, Mum.
3: How you going?
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3: 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I also rang the Hep C helpline and I went and seen the nurse too. She's all right.
4: Thanks, Aunt. I'm going to go do that now. Love ya.
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6: If you aren't sure how to clean a fit in jail, look out for posters in your jail or any info that shows you what to do. Sometimes the bleach is yellow and called Finkol. It's important to flush all the Finkol out of the fit and use cold water as hot water clots the blood. Make sure you clean the spoon and other equipment.
0: I'm your host, Gail, coming to you on Jailbreak on the Community Radio Network, reaching out to men and women wherever you are and all over the world for the next half hour. I'm keeping you company, wishing you well, sharing some of my story and my music with you. Relapse is just a part of my story, you know. It just, you know, it just says that I struggled. So now I try to ask for help a bit more. I'd get clean, everything would get good, you know, I'd get a job, I'd get a man, and something would happen, a death of a family member, and I'd use drugs. I just remember using the drugs and then instantly regretting it because it just kicks in that obsession and the compulsion. I can't think straight. The mental distress starts, anxious, I can't sit with myself, stop eating. I just want to isolate. I don't want people seeing me like that. I've got that fear of judgment. Straight after that, I disappear. No one sees Gail for a while. It has taken a lot of practice, a lot of counselling, a lot of continuing to stick with people in recovery, you know, doing recovery meetings. I've got to do it every day. I still do. I'm an addict and I'll always be an addict. There's no sort of cure for this. Until I was exposed to possibility of recovery, I was going to stay in that forever and die. And I do know a lot of people who have died. It doesn't have to be your story. Something that you fellas don't have to experience. You can get the help you need. Today, my life has just completely changed. I get emotional when I talk about this. Like, I just wouldn't have thought that I'd be here. I mean, I'm in recovery. Don't drink and I don't do drugs. That's my number one priority. You know, I don't have any children, but I've got a stepdaughter and a fiancé. You know, I'm in a healthy relationship. There's none of that stuff that I've experienced, like domestic violence and drug use, drunken fights. You know, I just hang with people who are in recovery. That's all I do. I live recovery. We've got our, you know, we rent a place, but, you know, I've got dreams and hopes to have my own home one day, get out of Sydney, and be near the water, be near the beaches up on the mid-north coast. If I've got any regrets, it's definitely that I didn't get help sooner, when I was a bit younger. I know a lot of people that have stayed clean without going to rehab. There's also recovery meetings, there's relapse prevention. There's Aboriginal outpatient alcohol and drug programs. There's also non-Indigenous programs. There's lots of stuff at hand. I've got an amazing job where I'm able to support women like me, which I never thought was possible, you know, because I had a criminal record. I'm a caseworker for the Community Restorative Centre. It's quite a unique organisation, the only one of its kind really in the state for the Women's Project, Miranda Project. It's a service that is empowering women in contact with the justice system to live free of violence and free of the system. Carry a message to other people that it's possible, the life that they've always wanted, and, you know, have hope in people. Because, you know, people had hope in me when I had no hope in myself. Domestic violence comes in many different forms. It instills fear into people. There's also men that experience domestic violence. A lot unreported. You know, people could be judged. People are reporting other people. So I've experienced domestic violence and I didn't even realise. You know, we talk about healthy relationships, being respected, you know, treated with dignity. Every single human being deserves respect.

I think about the women, my ancestors, all the women in my family, my grandmother's grandmother's grandmother, generations of strong women paving the way for me to live the life that I have today.

some of the women that we work with who have really just come leaps and bounds and achieved their goals. It has to be the best thing about my job.

I've been given a few tools, professional help, talk to an elder, go for a walk in the bush or go to the beach, get into the water. There's ways for me to alleviate grief and that trauma I carry around. In a way where I don't self-destruct now, I'm kind of seeking the help. And that's another thing all you fellas need to hear. There is a way that I can get help. You know, where I used to just use drugs and self-destruct to deal and to cope.

I've got any message, it's to my sisters that are currently in custody. It's that you can get out of there and they'd never go back. I just really encourage you to get some support, make some connections when you get out with people that are empowering you, you know, like all our nieces, all our aunties, all our mothers. They all need us in the community. 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It's really empowering for me to be given the privilege to do this. Share my message, and even if you're shy, don't be ashamed. 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Jailbreak pays respect to the Gadigal people of the Eora Nation, the traditional custodians of the lands on which Jailbreak's produced at Sydney's 2SER. Jailbreak's produced by Kate Pinnock and is one of the many great projects of the Community Restorative Centre, supporting post-release prisoners and families in New South Wales. This episode would not have been made possible without you listeners. Tune in again on the Community Radio Network. Know that you can leave those prisons and need never enter them again. Get all the help and support that you need when you come home, come back to the community, stay safe. I'd like to shout out to all my family, all my Gumbangi Nation family and all my Wiradjuri Nation family. Love you all. Thank you.

0: Yes, welcome to Checkpoint on Joy, broadcasting out of the Victorian Pride Centre today. I am your host for the show today, Bree, and I have, as always, a lovely selection of checkpointers here with me today. We've got Luke.
1: Hey, Bree.
0: Hi, how are you?
1: I'm doing fantastic. Thank you. It's great to be here.
0: Great to have you here. And we also have Austin.
2: Hello, I'm back.
0: I'm glad that you came back, despite everything.
2: Yeah, despite everything. Despite my victory being stolen from me.
0: Yeah, exactly. I can imagine that your mood's a bit low after that crushing defeat.
2: That's the reason my mood is low today, for sure.
0: And then we also have James here with us today.
3: Hi,
0: good to have you on the show today, James.
3: Thank you.
0: Now, we have a pretty exciting show coming up. We're going to get a bit whimsical, a bit mystical, a bit magical.
3: Yes.
0: We're going to talk about magic in video games, what we like about it, the kinds of people who cast magic. I know that James is pretty excited about this topic as a big wizard fan.
3: Yep.
0: So that's going to be really exciting. Obviously, we also have all of the big news headlines. I'm going to talk about what's coming out and what we've been playing. And if at any point you want to get in touch with us, you can send us an email at checkpoint@joy.org.au.
1: Yeah, hit us up on social media. We are at checkpoint.au on Twitter, Instagram, TikTok, Blue Sky, and we are Checkpoint Gaming on Facebook.
0: We are everywhere these days. And with that, let's get stuck into the show.
4: Fiddling with joysticks and smashing the D-pad.
5: Tell us, have you been playing with yourself?
0: Yes, as always, we have all been playing some great games this week. And you know what? I think that I might let myself start as a little treat.
1: Go for it.
0: Oh, wow. As a little treat. So I got to review a farming sim called Moonlight Peaks. It's very different from a lot of other farming sims because you play as a vampire, and that means that by necessity the entire game takes place at night. Generally, you'd expect a farming sim to be bright, colourful, sunny, but obviously the colour tones are really moody and deep for the whole game because everything happens at nighttime, which I think immediately gives it a completely different vibe to any other farming sim on the market.
1: It's unique, yeah.
0: Which I found really, really cool. And I was really surprised by how well-written the characters in the game are because that's the thing that's kind of disappointed me in a lot of farming sims recently. I've found that they haven't really put much effort into creating interesting characters, and this is something that Moonlight Peaks kind of has in spades. All of the characters are really varied. They all have really interesting backstories, and my favorite thing is that when you give them gifts, they respond in unique ways. I had an instance where I gave a character a bottle of wine, and when I gave it to her, I got a little pop-up telling me that she hated it. And then she said, thanks, but not for me. It reminds me too much of my dad. And I was like, oh no. And that was, that sucked for me, but it was really cool because
1: it didn't do that telltale thing where it's like, she'll remember that.
0: No, but it was really cool because it showed that they have these unique lines of dialogue depending on what kind of gifts that you give them. Like they've put that extra little detail in, which a lot of things don't. Usually they're just like, I don't like this. But she said, I don't like this, and gave me a reason.
2: Yeah.
0: And I was like, whoa, okay.
2: Are you the only vampire in town? Or is it like a town of vampires?
0: So it's a town of like supernatural folk.
2: Okay.
0: So there's a family or a coven of vampires. And then there's also a group of witches, werewolves, and then sages.
2: Okay, right.
0: I think there are also some mermaids as well, but I haven't found them yet.
1: The night dwellers.
0: Yeah.
1: That's awesome.
0: Yeah, and I think it's really neat. Like everybody's all got like, there's like rivalries happening between the vampires and the werewolves. Ooh. Classic Twilight stuff, you know.
2: A vampire is kind of coming back this year. Is anyone else feeling this? I feel
0: vampires have been coming back for a while.
1: Yeah,
0: I remember
1: banging for it. Yeah.
0: I think it was last year or some like recently. I reviewed like three vampire themed games like back to back.
1: You had Vampire Therapist.
0: Yeah, I had Vampire Therapist. I had Cabernet. Like a lot of vampire stuff. I mean, vampires are cool, so I understand why.
1: Reliably cool.
0: Exactly. True. And then Luke, you've been playing something a little less easygoing, a little more intense.
1: It's a little bit intense. It's a game called Dench Attack, and Denture Tac is, how do I put this? It's like kind of on rails Tony Hawk, except you're playing as a train.
0: So literally on rails.
1: Literally on rails, that's right. So it's set in this sort of post-apocalyptic world in Japan where there's no people anymore, but there's just these folk that are kind of living and doing denture tacking, which is train grinding, essentially. And so you're on these crazy trains. It's very colourful. It's very like anime Japan inspired.
0: Yeah, the art style really reminds me of like Jet Set Radio.
1: It's very much Jet Set Radio. That cel-shaded, pops off the screen kind of vibes. And this is like, again, just, the concept itself is so wild where you're just playing as a train in the first place, but you are doing like kick flips and ollies and grinding. You're jumping and like wall running, wall grinding or wall riding, wall training. I don't know. you're on the wall.
0: Wall wheeling.
1: And these are like really fast-paced, bite-sized levels. And there's like collectibles in the levels and you have like, you know, missions for each level that you have to achieve. Sometimes it's like doing tricks to get high scores. Like, again, just, the concept itself is so wild where you're just playing as a train in the first place, but you are doing like kick flips and ollies and grinding. You're jumping and like wall running, wall grinding or wall riding, wall training. I don't know. you're on the wall.
0: Wall wheeling.
1: And these are like really fast-paced, bite-sized levels. And

0: together, so you can pretty much, from the start of a run to the end, just do one continuous combo the entire way through to get a really high score. Because you're always training to get in manuals. It's pretty forgiving. It only starts up if you, for example, you have to move left and right if a track is ending as a way of moving through the level. And so if you stuff that up, you've got to reset your trick meter and stuff like that. But it also does these really cool levels where, I don't want to say open world, because that kind of oversells it, but essentially there's multiple different missions within a level, and you have to choose the tracks that you're on to head towards what those objectives are so you can complete them.
1: So there's like a bit of freedom.
0: Like a bit of choice in how you tackle things and how you do it. But then it does really bonkers things too. Like, for example, your train will land on a Ferris wheel. The Ferris wheel will come off of its, like, things, its stand, and then you'll be riding this Ferris wheel through the world, right? Another one is you're fighting a giant, Gundam robot who is shooting at you. So you're moving the train side to side to avoid the weapons that are coming at you while racing through and doing tricks and doing combos all together. So it's very fast, it's frenetic and crazy and fun.
2: How long are these levels? Like, are they like bite-sized?
0: They're bite-sized. They're like 2 to 3 minutes.
2: Oh, okay.
0: Yeah. They're pretty short levels. There's a whole bunch of them, right? Yeah. You can obviously go back and play them over and over to get better scores and try and get better objectives. So it's one of those games where if you're just looking to complete it, you can do that relatively easily. But for those who like to do everything, get all the bonuses, achieve all the different things you can do in a level, get your trick combo up, and all the extra bits that you can do, you spend a lot of time replaying stuff. And it's fun to do. It's worth doing.
1: I think it's really cool how much, like, complexity you're saying, like, the game has, because I remember when I first saw it, one of my concerns was that it might be a bit shallow, that it might be just kind of going off the idea of you play as a train, it's crazy, so it's good to hear that they put the effort into creating these, like, complex movement options.
0: Right, and like, it's mostly third person, the train, but then there's times when it goes to the side, like, more like side-scroller vibes, you're doing tricks on from that point of view as well.
2: Oh, right.
0: So it actually changes occasionally, and there's tunnels where you can literally just, like, come off the rails and just kind of spin around in the tunnels as you're going forward to avoid obstacles too.
1: Crazy.
0: So it does a really good job of mixing it up and keeping it fresh. It sounds like a one-and-done concept, but they've really thought it through to make it a fully fleshed-out experience.
1: Nice.
0: It's a lot of fun, Dench Attack, and you can read Cass's full review of that one on checkpointgaming.net.
1: Amazing. Sounds like a crazy game. And we were just talking about being able to complete everything in that game. And relevant to that, I hear that James has completed everything in the new Rhythm Paradise game.
3: Yes, I have. I literally have not been, I've been playing it non-stop for the past 2 weeks, just going through trying to be the best at every mini game, because essentially with Rhythm Paradise games, you get about, this one has 80 rhythm games, I think it's like the highest it's ever been.
1: Yeah, it's a big number.
3: And you can play through them and you do well enough and get your medal and move on to the next one. But if you do, if you really want to try to be the best, you get an opportunity to try to perfect it, where you have to play through the whole game without missing a single beat, and then you actually get a little, like a pain, which is like, you did it, you perfected it, and you can do that with all the games, and I just finished doing that this week.
1: Yeah.
3: It was really hard, and I hear my husband going a little bit insane as I was trying to just play the same game back to back, trying to just getting frustrated. He's like, do it. But I got there, and it was really fun, and this one, I think it's a no-brainer for me to switch, to be honest. I'm really glad that it's finally in the world for so long, because I think the last one that was on the 3DS,
1: yes,
3: which was a Mega Mix. And it's a really fun party game. This one has a multiplayer game, actually, which is another really good feature that I like about it. It's got a new single-player mode as well that's very kind of magic-related. It's called Beat Spell, and you actually get to play as a mage, and you make your own rhythm in time through the spells you're casting to get through, like, an RPG.
0: I love that it's like a rhythm game RPG.
3: Yes.
1: Yeah,
3: I'm obsessed with it, because essentially, rhythm created that game to handle what spell you need to cast. For example, if you wanted to heal yourself, you'd actually change your rhythm to cast the healing spell and then go back to your standard flame spell and just go back and forth. You can kind of adapt it to what you need, but they've never really done it before.
1: Yeah.
3: And I had a great time with it. Just a really fun game.
1: Yeah, and how do the regular, like, rhythm games, like, hold up compared to previous entries? What's your favorite game?
3: Yeah, okay, I do have a couple of favorites. There's a particular one where it's called Slice and Dice Kitchen, where you play as, like, my mom in the kitchen cutting ingredients and, like, thrown at you from left to right, and she has to catch him in time. I also really like one called Lightning Bolting, which is like this little alien that does a little dance, and you have to dodge the lightning bolts as they come through, and that just looks so cute, so it really stuck with me. But what they stand out for with Rhythm Heaven is they tend to do, after you play a little gauntlet of games, you do a remix, where they kind of mash them all together into one song, and you have to use what you've learned to try to beat the remix.

0: mix, and that is kind of what stood out the most for me. The songs are really catchy, and the mini games are also really charming. They introduce a lot of little characters, and there's also references to older games if you're familiar with them. So it's just a really fun game. Anyone can get into it really easily and just get hours out of it. It's good.
1: Yeah. Definitely tackles that, like, it's very WarioWare-esque.
0: Yes.
1: Right?
0: Where
1: yeah. Little micro different micro games, all very like different style of animation, but all very adorable and very wholesome. And very
0: they're very wacky. Like yeah. The humor in those games, I love it so much. It's very charming.
1: It's so silly.
2: Yeah. Yeah. I love Rhythm Heaven.
3: I've played like 45 minutes of this with my partner on like one of the COD games, and I am abysmal at this game. Like, I literally cannot express how bad I am at rhythm games, just as a general rule. But doing it like co-op with my partner, who's kind of like goated at rhythm games, is just like devastating for my ego, to be honest.
1: She judging you
3: the whole time. I'm just getting wrecked. There's one with like ninjas, and you gotta like slice the
0: yes,
3: arrows.
0: Really precision timing.
3: Oh my god.
0: Yeah, what's hard?
2: It could be brutal. There could be some really brutal games in these Rhythm Paradise ones. And well, those are the games that we've been playing this week. Stick with us here on Checkpoint on Joy. We're about to get into the news. See you there. Want to keep up with the latest gaming news, reviews, previews, and more? Check out our website, checkpointgaming.net. That's checkpointgaming.net.
1: Yes, head to the website right now. You can check out Ariel's review of K-Pop Idol Stories, Road to Debut. You can also read Cass's full review of Dent Attack, which I just spoke about. Austin's got a review on there of Fog Piercer, Mystery Review, Go-Go Tap, Heavy Review, Monster Hunter Golden Relic. There's so many reviews, so many games all happening on checkpointgaming.net.
4: That's why Checkpoint is here with all the biggest gaming details of the week and the stories that matter to you. It's time for the news.
2: All right, what have we got in the news this week, Luke?
1: Yeah, well, you know, for a change, I guess we're not going to start the show with a bunch of layoffs and then studio closures.
2: Thank God.
1: Yeah. We could do that. I'm going to save it for later.
2: Let's take a break.
1: There was some big news that came through, Bree, actually as recently as overnight at the time of recording. There's been a lot of concern at the moment around Xbox and their studios and, you know, what they're doing and what they're working on. And one of the big question marks has been around Bethesda Game Studios. Yeah, we know they're working on the Elder Scrolls 6.
2: Allegedly.
1: Apparently still a couple of years away, as per reports. It could be longer, we'll see. But with all the layoffs and closures, you know, 3,200 layoffs over the next year at Xbox, with 1,600 of those already taken.
2: What an insane number.
1: What an insane number, but less than last year, funnily enough, which is just so dire. So Bethesda did a bit of a state of play. They did a bit of a roadmap, so to speak. It wasn't a presentation, it was a blog post. But it was them sort of saying, here's what we're doing, here's what we're working on. I guess a couple of things stood out from this. So yes, Elder Scrolls 6 is still a priority. Todd Howard was the one who did this blog post and said, yes, Elder Scrolls 6 is the main thing we're working on. However, Fallout 5, which we didn't know they were working on, or at least thinking about working on, will be brought along on a shared tech pipeline utilizing the studio for in-house creation engine 3. So Fallout 5 is currently in pre-production. That's notable in a way because Bethesda normally focus all their resources on one game, i.e. Elder Scrolls 6. And then once that shifts, then they divert to Fallout and start that process. And that's why Bethesda only release a game every 6 or 7 years.
2: Yeah.
1: Because they do them one at a time like that, right? It's been a very long time since we've had, obviously, Fallout 4 and even Elder Scrolls 5 Skyrim with all the iterations. They also confirmed that they are doing several remaster projects, including Fallout 3 and Fallout New Vegas, which I know is a very much fan favorite here. They also confirmed that Obsidian is working on a new Fallout project. Obsidian, of course, had a big question mark over what they were doing in terms of Xbox. Their last games had not hit the way they hoped in terms of The Outer Worlds 2 and Fallout. So now it's like, okay, they are working on a Fallout project with Josh Sawyer as a director, who is the guy who directed Fallout New Vegas. So, I mean, that's exciting to think that Obsidian, and Bethesda will be working together again.
2: Yeah, I mean, good news for the fans of Fallout New Vegas, I guess, but it is still kind of like, because if they're working on a Fallout game, is that Fallout 5 that they're working on, or are they working on something else? Like, how many games do they have in the oven right now?
1: Sounds like something else.
2: Yeah.
1: Fallout 5 and the Bethesda Game Studios, and then the other Fallout project I'm assuming, plus the Fallout remasters taking place as well.
2: Yeah, it makes me a bit nervous.
3: It feels like Xbox has, like, hit the panic button a little bit.
2: They're trying to save face to me. They're like, don't worry, we're making your favorite video games. We're remastering your favorite video game for like Vegas, you know?
3: We will never take a risk. We will never understand whether to develop a new IP or a new idea. Yeah.
5: However, we'll reheat our leftovers that you will eat because we're not going to give you anything else. Like, that's kind of the vibe here. Not to be, like, a bummer about it.
2: Yeah.
5: Like, I don't know. This to me does feel a little bit like, oh, last week we, like, fired, you know, literally thousands of people and more are coming throughout the year and just, like, jingle some keys so that people are excited about something else. But I'm going to be honest. Like, I would like some new IP in games. And, like, yeah. this trend right now is so heavily, like, leveraged into remakes, remasters, so many of the games that are coming out at the minute, like Assassin's Creed Black Flag, we've got a remake, we've got a Halo 1 remake coming out soon. Like, the, you know, obviously, like, Ubisoft and Microsoft are different companies, but there is a panic, I think, that is set in terms of, like, what is the most risk-averse thing that we can put in our pipeline, and it's remakes and stuff that we know that people already like.
1: The problem is, as businesses, this strategy is working. Like, even Assassin's Creed Black Flag, we've seen it was announced today, we sold 3 million copies of this first week. It's performing way better trending-wise than, like, you know, Shadows ever did or Valhalla. And then, you know, I think Halo campaign evolved, people are excited, I guess. But I think...
3: Cultural vandalism, but...
1: And, you know, this is what they said. What Xbox have said, you know, they want to double down on their known IP and their big franchise and make sure people are working on them.
2: Yeah.
1: And honestly, business-wise, I don't know if I can completely blame them, just because, you know, other games that Obsidian have worked on that are more original IP, as an example, just haven't been commercially successful. I love those games. I love Avowed, I love the Outer Worlds, I want more in those universes too, and I want them to make new universes as well. But, you know, I also love Fallout, and I think Fallout is a surefire bet, especially with the success of the TV show now.
2: Yeah.
1: Fallout is more of a mainstream home name than it ever used to be.
2: Yeah.
1: So, doubling, tripling, quadrupling down on Fallout, it does make sense given the dire straits the studios have been in.
2: I think in a different scenario, in a different timeline, I think I would have been really excited for a Fallout 3 remake. Like, it's old enough and jank enough that I think it could benefit from a remake.
1: Yeah.
2: But given that right now we're getting so many remakes, I'm kind of exhausted.
3: Yeah.
2: Like, even if it's one that I would have maybe been interested in, I'm kind of like, I don't want to play another remake.
3: Yeah. Also, do we know who's working on this? Do we think it's Virtuous, the people who did the Oblivion remake for Bethesda? It would make sense, right? Like, if you should have
2: that. People liked the Oblivion remake.
3: And that was last year, right?
2: Yeah.
3: So, like, honestly, with like, Fallout 3, at least to, like, talk about the actual game announcement and not, like, what contextual stuff, I feel like it could be a 20th anniversary remake, remaster. Because to me, like, the fact that they announced all of this stuff, like, I know you said, like, oh, it was a bit of a state of play loop, but, like, it was on Instagram carousel that, like, dropped out of nowhere because I think that they were, once again, like, panicking.
2: Yeah.
3: And so, like, to me, the fact that there was, like, nothing on any of this, like, there's no gameplay, there's no, like, we don't even know who's working on it, like I said, like, to me, these still feel years away.
2: Yeah, it does remind me of when they initially announced Elder Scrolls 6 in 2018, and they just, like, here's a PNG, and then we haven't really seen anything else since. Like, I understand that it's a roadmap, so it's meant to be more indicative of what they're going to be working on in the future, but the fact that they still haven't, alongside that, shown anything about Elder Scrolls 6 makes me worried about how the production for that's going, especially with all the layoffs.
1: It's true.
2: I don't know.
1: I will say, at the end of the day, like, with all the Xbox layoffs and news and rumors and speculation too, so Obsidian was immediately, people were speculating what's going on there and what's happening, what are they working on, and what's Sawyer doing, and what's Fallout doing, and I think they had to come out and say and answer those questions, and to rest. So, hey, here's what's actually happening. And in terms of not showing Elder Scrolls 6 yet, I keep thinking back to when Fallout 4 was revealed properly and fully announced. They revealed that game fully and showed gameplay in June, and that game was in by October.
2: Yeah.
1: You know what I mean? Like, they tend to do that. We'll show you when it's ready, so it's cooked, and then they release it.
2: Yeah.
1: So I'm hoping that's the case with this, and it's not what your concerns are, Brie.
2: Yeah. Yeah, I mean, that Fallout 4 release was really something. They had that countdown. Yeah. Like, I remember I was starting to, like, I bought that day one on But I guess they just... and they have admitted that they announced it too early.
3: Yeah,
1: for sure.
2: And they're right.
3: That's just also one final thought on this. Whoever, like, across all of these studios, like, I don't think that this is conducive to, like, making good art, the way that these studios are being handled, the amount of layoffs that are happening, like, the fact that people are getting, like, marched out of these studios, like, by, you know, the CEO, like, corporate ghouls and all of that, and then they're being asked to, like, okay, now, like, make these core franchises. Like, if Obsidian wanted to be making Fallout, I'm sure, like, we would get a great Fallout out of them. But to me, this feels like a real, like, we're cracking the whip. Obsidian, like, your leash is being tightened aggressively. You're gonna make the Fallout game that we all want, Josh Sawyer. Like, you're not making Pentagon anymore, or any like small games. You're gonna make, you know, the Fallout New Vegas 2 or whatever. Like, do we think that this is conducive to good art? Because to me, this feels like almost duress.
2: And I think the pressure of not only is there all this stuff going on behind the scenes that's a bit stressful, but also now you have to make a game that we know everyone's incredibly excited for. Like, that's a lot of pressure on the developers.
1: With some other news rumors that might have caught people off guard a little bit, apparently Nintendo is already considering plans to launch a Switch 2 OLED model, although it's concerned about how much it might cost. A report from ZDNet talks about industry sources familiar with plans for Nintendo to launch an upgraded Switch 2 model with a 1080p OLED screen supplied by Samsung. However, it does remain unclear and uncertain due to the increased costs involved. You know, this is not new in terms of what Nintendo have done before.
2: Yeah.
1: Nintendo Switch had the Switch OLED edition, which eventually launched.
2: Is this, like, a lot earlier than it was for the Switch OLED?
1: It was, like, 5 months
2: ago. Yeah, I feel like it was really early.
1: The Switch 2 came out last year, and apparently production on the Switch 2 OLED may be pegged for late 2027 or
2: 2028.
1: Who's going to buy a new one? It's real fast. And also, the Switch 2 itself is already kind of expensive, so the OLED's going to be a couple of $100 more than that to pay for that screen.
3: Yeah.
1: I do wonder that is very soon. And also, it's a bit frustrating because I was an early adopter. I got a Switch 2 on launch, and I would have preferred an OLED version because I love my OLED Switch. I love that better screen.
3: Yeah.
1: And now I'm like, damn it, only 2 or 3 years after my Switch 2, now I'm going to have to upgrade to get the best experience. Mm. It pisses me off.
3: Are we all Switch 2 owners except for me?
1: Yes.
2: I'm a Switch owner by proxy. My husband has one.
1: Yeah. Oh, that counts. Part of privilege.
2: Okay, then yes, I have a Switch 2.
3: Like, what is even the selling point for the Switch 2 in terms of, like, exclusives though at the minute, right? Like, that's my question is, like, how many
2: There's
3: people...
2: really not much. If you're talking about, like, exclusives explicitly, right now, I don't think there's heaps.
1: There's not a lot. I mean, there's a lot of upgraded versions that look better and play better than the Switch versions. We know there's a lot of stuff like Donkey Kong Bonanza and Mario Kart World and stuff like that, which are exclusives.
2: And Procopia was a big hit.
1: Procopia was a big hit. That's true. As well. I think also just the Switch 2, for me, it actually does play games that are being played perfectly well on the Xbox Series X and the PS5.
3: Yeah, right.
1: But it's a handheld, you know, so I think it does justify that. I'm playing a bunch of games on my Switch 2 that came out on the Xbox Series X a year ago. Mm-hmm. I don't care. I can take them out with me on the train.
0: It's nice to have the option, because before I wouldn't really consider getting things on Switch. If I had a PS5, I would just, because it runs better on that. But now, it's not too much of a difference to charge.
1: But, you know, in terms of what's coming, I guess there's the Ocarina of Time remake that people are very excited about. There's Dusk Bloods from From Software as well.
2: There's more stuff coming, but like,
3: I guess the question was just that, like, is that as a selling point, right? Like, if you didn't buy the original Switch 2, is an OLED Switch 2 going to like really push it over for you, or like, based on the current number of releases, and if it's going to happen this quickly?
1: I just think that having a Switch 2, it's kind of like people that love Nintendo and love the Switch in general. Having a Switch 2 is never going to happen for those people.
2: Yeah.
1: I think there are people that don't want to buy a console on launch day because the price is they're waiting
0: for the next version.
1: They're waiting on the Switch 2 OLED, and they'll probably pair with a couple of great games that look amazing on the OLED screen with the deeper blacks and so on and so forth. So I think, you know, those people are waiting for the OLED to drop, and this just means it's going to be out quicker so they can get that money faster. Switch 2 is selling very, very well.
3: Yeah.
2: It'll be interesting to see how it goes. And look, we've got even more news coming right up, so stick with us here on Checkpoint Enjoy.
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2: Yes, welcome back to Checkpoint on Joy. I'm Bree, and I'm here with Luke, Austin, and James, and we're going to talk about magic in video games.
5: Yay! Yippee.
2: Get excited, man!
5: I'm excited. I love magic in video games.
2: Okay, I'm glad. You're forgiven. Okay. So, magic is obviously like a really big element in all fiction, but it makes sense that because video games are such an interactive medium that they would take so much advantage of magic as a concept. Everybody's wanted to be able to cast some sort of spell.
5: All the time.
2: Exactly. James dreams of it, and I. And so video games give you the opportunity to be able to do that. What is it about magic in video games that we find so alluring? Is there a particular thing that draws us to being, to choosing to play as a spellcaster in a video game?
0: It's like, for me, it's one of the classes that you probably couldn't do in real life. Not to say that I can really be like, I probably can't shoot an arrow.
2: You could if you learn.
0: I can't stealth very well in real life, but like, I sure can't cast a spell, so if I get that option, I'm always going to pick it.
2: Yeah. I think that for me, it's the options that you get when you play as a spellcaster, because I think if you play as like a rogue or like a warrior class, your options are mostly melee or range, depending. But then if you play as a spellcaster, you have such a wide array of options to pick from, and so you can basically alter your playstyle.
0: It's usually the biggest damage dealer, also the squishiest, but you get to the nice cool cloth armor, which is my favorite type, so.
5: It looks way more comfy, right?
2: Yes, it does.
5: Power than armor, like I miss me with that. I wanna run.
2: Yeah, I mean it's especially good in I don't know if you remember, but in Dragon Age Origins, if you're wearing armor, you make this annoying noise when you're walking. Like it constantly is making like a metallic sound with each step. But like if you're wearing robes, it doesn't do that.
5: Oh right, like you haven't like lubed up your armor for a while.
2: Yeah. It's very obvious. Like I'm sure that like most video games have like an armor clinking sound, but for some reason in Dragon Age Origins, it's just like this.
0: I also like lightweight armor in general, which is also why I gravitate towards the mage class, because I tend to be more of a dodgy person when I play. I don't really block or like taking hits.
2: Yeah.
0: And usually light armor means you can dodge better, so...
1: I've often referred to you as dodgy, so that makes sense.
0: That's me,
1: To me, I probably more what James said earlier, where it's like, it is the one thing that's like, okay, you can't do this in real life. It's not something that magic isn't real. I'm sorry to...
0: Yeah.
2: No!
1: What? I don't want to like Santa Claus anybody, but like, magic isn't real.
5: But real.
1: Totally.
5: Yeah.
1: I daddy's knees all the time. And get gifts. But no, magic is something you can't literally do. And so in a game, the idea of magic is really alluring, right?
0: It's an appealing option.
1: Because you have so many possibilities, and magic is so broad. Like, it's a very, I want to say, like, elastic kind of mechanic in a game. Because what magic is in different worlds can do different things. There are different rules that apply to magic and how you use it and how it's even referred to in those universes. In fact, some games, magic is a part of a narrative where, like, magic users might be treated differently than regular people because they have these weird abilities that aren't normal. And so it kind of, it taps into a lot of interesting creative things in video games that we literally just don't have in the real world.
5: Yeah.
1: And that creates a lot of narrative possibilities and a lot of really cool gameplay possibilities.
0: And it's also more versatile when you think about it as a role, because it's not just, I mean, off the top of my head, I would always think of it as like the big class, cannon class,
2: yeah.
0: You're passing your big spells, doing damage. You can also be healing.
2: Yeah.
0: You can also be melee, battle mage. Just where you can enchant your weapons, and it's very versatile, and I love it. But yeah, I also just kind of, for me specifically, is the aesthetic. I really like the big wizard hat and the big cool.
2: I love a big wizard hat. I always get so disappointed when I'm playing a game where the wizard class just gets a hood.
0: Yeah, if it's just
2: I'm like, no.
0: They need to have a huge brim wizard hat, and you have a massive staff.
2: Yeah.
5: No hat, no play. So
0: exactly.
2: Yeah.
0: Your power determines how big your hat is.
5: I feel like we're talking a lot about combat, but like I like games where the magic is a lot more like immersive sim-y, like you can have interesting interactions with the world, like set up these combinations, maybe give you more options in terms of like other gameplay. Like I mean, obviously like Baldur's Gate 3, I feel like springs to mind. Like, stuff like being able to summon an ice block and then like climb on top of that ice block and then use that to like jump up to a higher ledge. It's very dumb and it's kind of a silly example, but it is cool the way that the magic can kind of like influence gameplay styles outside of combat, all the time effect traversal, all of that kind of stuff. I feel like in combat, I'm playing a game and it's mostly a combat game, and there's magic, and then there's also like archery or like melee options or whatever, and there's nothing beyond that. I kind of do feel like that's a bit of a waste of like an added system sometimes, like as compared to games where like it kind of reaches into all of the different nooks and crannies of the systems. You
2: know? Yeah, I think it's like even really basic stuff in Baldur's Gate, like Knock, which just like allows you to have the ability to unlock a door or a chest or something like that without having to use lockpicks if you have a mage who knows it. Like, I think that even that like grants some really cool utility to a mage. I think that's really fun. Throws extra elements and anything that allows you to do like, I'm gonna like make a big like sheet of ice across the ground.
5: Oh, I was literally gonna bring up like people slipping on ice.
2: Yes.
5: One of my all-time favorite video game animations is, and I think that they just designed it for Divinity Original Sin 1 and then it's in Original Sin 2 and Baldur's Gate 3, is the slipping on ice animation.
2: I love it.
5: It's such a like chaotic, like pratfall, like old school animation style, like people going like full ass over tea kettle. Like, it's crazy how funny it is every single time it happens.
2: Yeah, I beat like one of the like more difficult bosses in Baldur's Gate 3 because I put down a big sheet of ice and he just kept slipping.
5: Right.
2: And it was so funny because like I'd heard that the fight was difficult, but like every time his dex was just bad, and so he would stand up and then he would fall back over again. And it was so easy and it was so funny and I loved it. This obviously also this isn't a strategy that I've ever used, but I've heard a lot of people do it. There's that fight that you have in oh my goodness, it's in Act 2 in the like underground area where there's a guy that everyone's like, oh, turn him into a sheep and then push him off the edge.
5: Oh, right.
2: Like, that's like the main strategy. And like, polymorph is so fun. Like, it's so silly that you can do that to people.
0: Someone said you need high intelligence to play a mage because you think it's fun creating my game.
2: Oh, another one that I found really, I mean, this is just like me using my brain, but the magic facilitated it. When I had to fight a big scary vampire and I had Sunbeam, I was like, is this going to do what I think it does? Addicted. And I was so stoked.
1: I mean, that's a testament to that system in that game where they really thought about every possible thing. And so there's a reaction to everything that you try and what you do. You know, unfortunately, not many games are Baldur's Gate. So, lots of games, the magic system is limited as per like, what it can do. And you might have, okay, they shoot fire out of their hands and that does damage or whatever.
2: Yeah.
1: Right?
2: Yeah.
1: Like, you know, some games it's just as simple as that. It's still fun, but the fact that they were able to think about, okay, we have hundreds of different abilities and magic systems in this game, and we have to think about how each environment, each enemy, and each player is going to react to those situations and build that in. And, you know, I think that there's a place for that where it's really successful and fun and creative, but also sometimes I do just want to shoot fire out of my hands and burn someone to death.
2: Yeah, I think a very, like, clear example of that to me is the jump from Dragon Age Origins to Dragon Age 2. Even though playing as a mage feels like crap, in Dragon Age Origins you have this like staff and you like slowly move it towards people and a tiny little ball comes out of it very slowly. It is animated really badly, the game feels zero, it's awful, but you have so much utility. So you can shapeshift if you want to, you can be battle mage if you want to, you can heal. There are so many options. I know that I was talking to a friend who said that his main strategy was that he would put a shield on one character so that they wouldn't get hurt, and then in the combat directory he would make it so that that guy would armor all of the enemies, and then he would just drop fireballs on top of them. So like there was a lot of stuff you could do, but then you get to Dragon Age 2 and it's just like Earthquake!
5: Fireball!
2: The game feel was a lot better, but the actual like utility of the combat was a bit of a snore fest.
0: Yep.
2: Which is interesting, because when I first tried Omega and Dragon Age Origins, I was like, it sucks. But once you get past how bad it feels...
1: Mm. And the feeling is really important, right? It has to feel good. And that's something that I think, you know, over so many action games. Because honestly, when I play most RPGs, I have my friends love being magic folk, and I end up being like a sword and ball kind of guy.
2: Yeah.
1: Or like a tank with a big mace or whatever, right? So I'm used to, like, you know, hitting things and it making a sound and it feeling good. The melee feels good. Sometimes when I play games, I don't quite nail that connected. It's almost like you're shooting a beam of light at them and their health's going down, but you don't really feel the oomph of it or the connection of it. And the games that make magic feel really good are the ones where it almost feels like a melee shooter-esque kind of game, but it's with magic stuff. You know, it has a real impact when you hit it. That's when magic feels really successful and really fun.
0: For me, it feels good when they incorporate it into movement and traversal when you use the magic to do it. And examples I'm thinking of, the big one on top of my head is I'm currently playing through Dragon's Dogma 2, and you can be a sorcerer and a mage in that one. Every class, because it's a big open world game, there's a lot of where you like climb walls and traversal around the place to get around quicker. A lot of the classes, each one kind of gives you like a movement ability. So like, for example, if you were playing as a thief, you would be able to run really quick and do like dash attacks, and hunters can like jump off people, like flip back and then shoot them to the range. The mages, you just get the ability to float because you get levitation. So it actually makes it really cool to just be able to fly up, so it gets really hard to reach places that you would always have to think, how am I going to climb up there? Oh, you can just float because you've got, you know, you're a wizard, you can just do that. I also like it when you've got games like there's some games that do like a blink, where you can like zip forward, like a little teleport, and or in specifically like World of Warcraft, for example, mages is the only class that can actually create portals for fast travel for other players.
2: Nice.
0: So it kind of incentivizes you to be that guy that you get around and go,
5: I think it's interesting that we're talking a lot about like class-based games or like, you know, party-based RPGs, like that thing where like to use magic you have to like, it's at a loss of a different mechanic, right?
2: Yeah.
5: Like we're not talking about like, you know, games like, in my opinion, like Dishonored, right? Or Bioshock or even like Prey. I know that those are technically like alien special abilities or whatever, but they're very like magic adjacent.
2: Yeah.
5: All of these games where like you don't necessarily have to like you don't lose anything necessarily by going down the pathway where you get access to those like magical abilities. And to me, that's where magic and similar systems like feel the best, where it's involved with every part of the game, and you know, or the designers know that players are going to have these abilities. Like the, is it called Blink in Dishonored or is it called something else? It's like, I think it's Blink. Yeah. The only way you can design the Dishonored levels is if you know that like every player is going to have a blink, right? Like the design doesn't work otherwise. So to me, like, yeah, we're talking about, you know, Dragon's Dogma 2, Baldur's Gate 3, Dragon's Origins, all that sort of stuff. But there needs to be like other ways to play, and sometimes I feel like that can also like disincentivize the magic or make the magic not feel as like involved. Whereas with games where like you know that every player is gonna get those magical abilities eventually, there can be some really cool stuff. Kind of an underrated one, in my opinion, in the same sort of vibe, is Eternus Friends. It came out like early last year. It was from some ex Bioware devs. Pretty like small like action, you know, RPG game, and the way that the magic was like involved in that game, it's a very deep like systems based magic system, but there's only like 11 spells or something like this, or 10.
2: Oh, wow.
5: So it's really limited, but like they all interact in interesting ways, and the environment's reactive to it, so you can like use fire on the ground and then like use a gravity ability to like kick up all of the debris that you flip on fire and then throw that at
2: enemies. Oh, that's fun.
5: And like that's just an expected part of the combat loop, and I think that's really cool.
2: Nice. Sounds really interesting. And we've got even more magic stuff coming right up, so stick with us here on Checkpoint on Joy.
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2: Yes, welcome back to Checkpoint on Joy. We're talking about magic in video games, and I have a big surprise for everyone in this room because we are all getting isekai'd. I don't have a choice in the matter. So, all of us are going to be sent to a world in which we get to be a person with the ability to cast spells, and I want to hear about what kind of world you would want to travel to and why. Mm. And you can't say no, you have to go somewhere. I'm sorry. That's the rules.
5: Well, obviously Forsaken. Forspoken.
2: Oh, yeah. That's just what happens.
5: Exactly.
1: That's that game.
0: I want clothing that talks to me in a
1: witty
0: way.
5: Yeah. 100%.
1: Like
0: your
2: pants?
1: Yeah,
0: yes. It actually would have been really fun for her, though, when she did that in Forspoken.
2: I mean, she did seem to have a good time.
1: No, Forspoken, for as bad as it started, it actually turned out good by the end.
0: It's fun to play.
1: I literally reviewed that game, and I was hating it for about half a minute. And then it turned this corner halfway through, where I was like, oh, no, I think it's actually good.
8: Do you actually got Stockholm Syndrome, maybe, a little bit?
0: I'm wishing it was me. But no, I actually played that one as well. And I back to like traversal, I can't believe I didn't mention Forspoken because
1: feels
0: the way you can move around in the parkour in that game with the spells was actually so much fun.
5: I'm gonna be honest, I don't know anything. I played the demo and I found the traversal fun and stuff like that. I just thought it was a funny one to say for this particular question. But like, is it fine if you're magic in that world or is it like kind of
0: okay, so actually going to that world, she doesn't have a great time.
2: Oh, yeah, okay. You lied to me. I thought you said she had a good time.
0: She has fun using the magic. And she's like, holy hell, I can do spells. That's really cool. Not very good things are going on in that world, so it probably wouldn't be my first choice.
5: Okay.
0: And she went there against her will as well. So.
2: Yeah. I mean, I have some like pretty obvious bad, absolutely not. I don't want to go there. Any Dark Souls.
1: Oh my goodness.
0: I would want to go there before the events of Elden Ring, where there was still an academy and the people were just learning magic. That sounds really nice.
5: Yeah.
0: But during the events of Elden Ring, maybe not.
2: I haven't played Elden Ring itself, but I've played a lot of Nightreign.
0: Yep.
2: And I love that beautiful big woman with her huge hat.
0: She's really fun to play, and I love her magic. So maybe the Nightreign world's not very good, though, either.
2: No, it's bad. It's bad. I don't want to go there.
0: It's often not a good world to stay with.
2: As much as I want to hang out with Duchess, it's terrible. I want to go there. Obviously, Dragon Age is out.
0: No, yeah. You treated as a press and like a slave. People would kill you if they saw you.
2: Yeah.
1: That's like beyond like a cozy game. Like most times when there's magic in a game, it is like a vicious,
0: it's
1: dangerous.
0: They're afraid of you.
2: Yeah.
1: They're afraid of you, or you need magic to survive. And that is dangerous.
2: Like, I feel like you could be one of the NPCs in the College of Winterhold in Skyrim and you'd be alright. Yeah. There's a dragon every now and again, but there's a guy who deals with that.
5: We got a dragon.
2: That's his job. I just hang out in the tower and do, like, there's that one NPC who is trying to, like, create a new spell and you can help her, and she, like, turns you green.
5: Okay. What?
2: Yeah.
5: I've never heard of this.
2: Really? It's just this lady in the College of Winterhold. I think there are a couple of different... So I think you're tasked with helping out a couple of the apprentices in the tower, and they're all doing a really bad job, but she specifically tries a bunch of spells on you. I think she turns you, like, into a cow, and she makes you green.
5: Mm-hmm.
2: But really, that just means they put a green filter over the screen. They didn't actually make you green.
5: Yeah,
2: but, you know, I could hang out with her. I think that would be fine.
1: I think for me, a game that I would like to live in that has magic would be Wildflowers.
2: Oh, yeah.
1: Remember Wildflowers, Aussie-made game, where you, like, you're basically a witch in a coven, and you get left, like, this farm house. And you end up in this little town, and it's kind of like a life sim, and you have spells and powers, but you can also, like, romance the locals and have relationships.
0: And no one's afraid of you, no one cares.
1: Right, it's kind of... It's just no, you're a witch, but it's not like a negative. It's more just
0: the town witch.
1: It's the town witch, whatever.
2: You're a witch,
1: but you know, that to me is the kind of game where magic is, like, celebrated in a cozy neat kind of way. It's not used as a matter of combat, survival, or violence.
2: That'd
1: be a good one for me, I think.
2: Yeah. That would be casual.
0: Maybe Stardew Valley as well, because the wizard is
2: I guess there is a wizard. But do they have room for more than one wizard? There's only one wizard's tower.
0: You can't
2: room it. You might have to fight him.
0: I think it would want to be a world where it's not an inherent thing. Anyone can learn it. Like, I don't know if I love it when you have to be born with magic to be able to be a wizard. But if you can be taught and study it, yeah, that would be a
5: nerd. God.
0: Yeah,
2: become a nerd. You want to be like a wizard's wizard. Yeah, you want to read the Torah. James is like, no, I do not want to be a sorcerer. I want to be a wizard.
0: Exactly.
1: There are some fun games in major schools, including the one that we're not going to talk about, but there's games like Yes, Spells and Secrets and stuff like that. There's some games where I like that idea, right? The idea of like a school of magic and you're learning the ropes. It's always wholesome. It's
2: not, I mean, I'm sure that there's something like that in the Baldur's Gate 3 universe. It's just off screen.
0: Just don't be a Baldur's
2: Gate. Just where games usually live.
1: Yeah, what a dream.
2: Yeah, I just don't want to be there. I don't want to be in Baldur's Gate. Stuff's bad there. But
1: which Brooklyn
0: game
1: is that
0: you? Oh, which Spire?
1: Which Spire, sorry.
0: Yes, that one.
1: Which game
0: is that? No, that one is actually pretty good. That was an open world. Where you get like a familiar. It plays a little bit. You get like a familiar companion and you can build your own town.
1: Right.
0: Honestly, that one's pretty good. There might be an overlying catastrophe going on, but you don't really need to worry about that too much. You can just do what you want.
2: I mean, in the same game, Real Life Peaks is like an easy win. Like, you can be a witch. The main character is a vampire and a witch, so she can do a bit of magic. My favorite thing is that you can just like pick up your like stuff and move it with magic. You know, in Animal Crossing, you have to kind of push stuff.
3: Yeah.
2: You just levitate everything.
0: That sounds convenient.
2: It'd be really good for like if you need to move house.
3: Yeah. All right, hit me up. It's not out yet, but the Blood of Dawnwalker, right? There's magic in that. If I could get the same sort of setup that the main guy in that has, which is like magic by day, vampire by night, sort of situation.
2: That would be good.
3: That would be pretty good. And it's technically the real world, so I'd eventually catch back up and I'd get to play video games, hang out, etc. in the real world.
2: And use plumbing.
3: And use plumbing, which is huge. And there are some billionaires I would love to chat with my vampire powers.
2: Yes.
3: You know, just a thought. Just a thought. Just a friendly chat.
2: Just a nice, friendly evening dinner chat situation.
8: Yeah, dinner is right.
2: Yeah. You want to have some friends for dinner? Sounds good. Look, this is me being a little cheeky. I want to be in Lord of the Rings Online.
0: Oh, that's
2: fun. Because I just want to be
1: I love that game. What a fun MMORPG. I used to play that game. I was a little bard hobbit.
2: Yeah.
1: I had my little hobbit house with my friends.
2: Yeah.
1: It was a great time.
2: I'm playing as I'm a ranger elf, and I'm having a good time. But technically, on a technicality, of course, because technically you can't actually be like a wizard in Lord of the Rings unless you're one of the like five.
0: You have to be born with
2: But you can be a runekeeper, which has magical abilities.
1: Yeah.
2: So I'm going to say I'll be that. And then I'll just hang out in Rivendell and not involve myself in anything.
0: Don't have to be in the world of the Rings. You can just live in the world of Lord of the
2: Rings. I'll just take a nap. I'll be like, have fun.
5: You don't want to be like Bree the Blue and like kind of be an angel or whatever?
2: I mean, I could be one of the two blue wizards because we haven't seen them in a long time.
0: Is there a green one?
2: No, there's a white one, a grey one, a brown one, and two blue ones unaccounted for.
0: Okay.
2: Where are they?
3: Unaccounted for. Hey, that kind of sucks that you have to share your colour.
8: There's only five.
2: I know! There could have been a blue and a green. I don't know why there's two blue ones, and we just don't know where they are. They've been gone for ages.
1: Oh, I haven't played it, but this sounds like a pre-coded game, so I'm going to guess maybe Magical Delicacy?
2: I've never heard of that.
1: Wow, so you play as a chef, and you have like a dragon hatching in a kitchen. So it's this idea of like you are, you know, you're a witch and you're a chef, so you're like cooking, but you're also like taming dragons, and you're combining them together. I've heard other things about it, I've heard that it's really wholesome, really lovely, and I think that's kind of the vibe of an RPG magic world that I'd want to live in, where it's, you know, it's cooking and it's cute and there's dragons. What more could you want, right?
2: I
0: using
2: love
0: it to
2: dragons.
0: Improve everyday life sounds like the best use
2: I mean,
0: of magic.
2: I absolutely would not ever want to live in the world of Pathfinder Wrath of the Righteous. Awful, terrible time I would have there.
3: The situation in the Pathfinder world on Galarian in general is usually pretty bad.
2: The situation's bad. The world has a wound in it. That's bad.
3: Yeah.
2: But
3: who put that there?
2: I mean, I did find out who put that there. If you pick the Asada Mythic line, you can get a dragon. Her name is Ivy. She is my best friend in the world. She starts off as a little baby dragon, but as you go, she gets bigger and bigger. And by the end, she's like almost a full-sized dragon, and you can ride her into battle.
3: That's pretty sweet.
2: And she likes cookies. And she's purple, and I love her. And I also got a bunch of magical abilities that related to my mythic ability, so I could create like a field of flowers and stuff like that. And I thought that was really nice, but a terrible world. Cool powers, would not want to live there.
1: You know what we haven't spoken about as well? Because I guess magic in a way, but necromancy? Like,
5: ooh.
1: The
2: idea necromancy's of, like, a bit sexy, I think.
1: Okay,
5: for sure. Sexy. Okay, interesting.
1: It's a bit sexy. Yeah. You know, like, the animation is dead. Like, the idea of games where you have, like, a little bunch of skellies running around with you, like,
0: it's one of the many schools of magic.
1: Yeah, I love that. I love the idea of it as a concept. I think it's really, really neat, and it's a really cool game. Diablo in particular does really great things with necromancy.
2: Yeah.
1: Quite like.
2: Yeah.
0: That's a good question, actually. What would everyone's type of, like, what would your preferred type of magic be if you were to choose necromancy, blood magic?
2: I'd like to be a shapeshifter.
0: Shapeshifter's a good one.
1: Yeah, after the sexiest magic was.
2: Shapeshifter.
0: Yes, that was it.
2: Yeah,
5: you know,
2: for anybody who likes a monster out there, you can have monster on tap.
1: Yes.
2: You know, like, come on.
0: Yeah.
2: And I don't need the drink.
0: Yeah.
2: That's not what I mean.
5: Incredible.
1: Places faster.
2: I'm concerned that if I could fly, I would get motion sick.
0: Yeah.
1: I mean, you get motion sick on the train.
2: I know.
1: So.
2: Well,
0: there might be a
2: concern.
0: Spell to counter motion sickness.
2: Oh, you're so right. There could be a spell to cure motion sickness.
5: Yeah. It's kind of a bummer that we're like, which one would be most convenient for us to continue to live our normal life? Like, we're like, oh, yes, like flight or teleportation.
0: So you get to work on time.
5: Yeah.
2: One of the things I put on the list of, like, benefits of going to be a mage is wizard tower, no rent.
0: Yes.
1: Have you heard of this?
0: No neighbors.
2: And wizard is a job.
0: Yes.
2: Like, James can be in his tower reading tomes forever, and that's his job.
0: I could become a teacher and, like...
2: You don't need to...
0: It's like telekinesis, kind of that thing.
2: You know, just a casual hold person.
1: Yeah.
0: Oh, okay. We're gonna. All right. We can do it.
5: Let me just be like fireballs, man. That's it.
1: I feel like that's something like that. I feel like I'd be asleep and I would accidentally cast fireball and wake up to a burning man.
5: Yeah.
1: I feel like that wouldn't be good. There's a risk to that.
2: Yeah.
5: That's true. But have you ever been in the smokers area of a nightclub and being able to light someone's cigarettes as you want to?
2: That would be also sexy.
5: That's pretty sexy.
2: I think magic is just sexy. I think this is what we're learning. And while I could talk about this element of magic for hours, it is unfortunately coming towards the end of our show today. And so I'd like to thank all of my wonderful contributors here today. Luke, thank you very much.
1: Thank you, Bree.
2: Thank you, Austin.
5: Thank you for having me.
2: Thank you, James.
0: Thank you so much.
2: And thank you to you so much for listening. We're Checkpoint on Joy. Stick with us here on Joy to listen to some more cool stuff coming up next, and we'll see you next time. Bye.
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1: 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I'm Gabrielle Attenborough. How long do you spend on your appearance? We create our appearance on how we feel inside, in the hopes that we're perceived in a certain way, and sometimes we're not always in control of the way we're interpreted. This week is all about hair, and also about the way we present ourselves and how we can tell a whole story before we even say a word. But before we get into this week's stories, I want to acknowledge that I'm recording in stolen and Gadigal land, and I pay my respects to Gadigal elders past and present. I also recognise that the area where FBI Radio is situated, Redfern, has long been a place of storytelling, strength, resistance and resilience for First Nations communities. Here in the production studio, I have our production manager, Tommy Stosher. Hello, Tommy.
4: Hello. How are you?
1: Good. I wanted to ask what your specific experience was with hair and the cultural meaning of hair broadly.
4: Since moving to Australia, something that was really easy, you know, finding a barber, looking like your face, you know, haircut, has been actually really, really challenging. Every time I find a barber or a hairdresser who I think I can do a good job, one, I feel like they're charging me too much, and then they shut down, they move, or they change, and go through that very difficult process of finding someone who knows how to cut my texture of hair.
1: Absolutely. I find that anything outside of the Eurocentric standard of straight hair is not regarded in the hairdressing space. Like my experience, to similar veins, hairdressers just don't know how to cut curly hair, anything sexually. You know, and I found that a response to that in my community is women will just resort to the straight hair. So telling how hair holds weight and symbolises things, whether it's culturally, socially, or politically, it's a signal that's sent off to everyone around us that contributes to our broader perception. And sometimes it can affirm your identity and match the way you feel inside.
5: It all started the way everything in my life seems to these days, scrolling aimlessly on my phone. After checking every other social media platform, I was reduced to going onto my old friend Facebook to see what was going on. And I ended up on The Shed, which, for those not in the know, that is a invite-only group for Australian transmasculine people. The questions that community members tend to post on The Shed do get a little samey after the first few years. They tend to be along the lines of, can anyone recommend a trans-friendly pharmacy or gym or gestalt therapist? Does Medicare or private health companies cover the full cost of chest surgery? The answer to that remains sadly no. But on this day, there was something a little different posted in The Shed. The ad read, "Are you worried about hair loss? We are currently recruiting trans and gender diverse people who have been on full dose testosterone for more than 6 months and have noticed hair loss to participate in a clinical trial. Participants will be provided with a free course of oral minoxidil or placebo. Study visits will be in East Melbourne." Now, one of the benefits of my previous estrogen-fueled life was not having to worry if I was going to inherit my granddad's male pattern baldness. But since I've been tracking tea for a few years, hair loss was very much on the agenda. While you may be able to tell, I'm not especially attentive to my personal grooming. Even I had noticed that the plug hole in the shower had begun to clog up every time I shampooed. Now, there is, of course, nothing at all wrong with being bald. It is, after all, perhaps the most masculine look you can get, especially coupled with a beard, for example. But I was a 90s grunge kid. My style icons have been Kurt Cobain and Edward Furlong in Terminator 2, and I was very keen to keep my hair, if at all possible. So I sent off an email expressing my interest in the clinical hair loss study and got on with my day. But within an hour, I received a reply from Dr. Hui Nguyen. He was very excited to have me on board. Once I passed the eligibility criteria, transmasculine, concerned about balding, and not on any hair loss medication, he sent me a draft of paperwork about the study, which I proceeded not to read. We named a time and date to meet him at a private dermatology clinic and signed off his surprisingly informal email with, "Bring a hat!" In retrospect, this probably should have set off alarm bells in my mind. But it was summer, and I assumed as a dermatologist in training, he was just especially sunsafe. On the big day of my appointment, I caught the tram from the city over to East Melbourne, which, for anyone who doesn't know it, is an odd inner city suburb full of 19th century flats, glassy ultramodern hospital buildings, and hordes of doctors and lawyers. When I finally made it through the hordes into the dermatologist's office after a couple of navigational errors on my part, I was late, and I was sweaty and increasingly sunburnt, due at least in part to not having taken Hui's advice to bring a hat. Hui met me in the lobby and quickly hustled me into a room with Eliza, a woman with a thick German accent who pressed my head into a vice and laid out her medical kit, which turned out to be a comb and two simple hair clips, which she placed deliberately as scalpels on a shiny surgery tray beside my head. Eliza immediately untucked my regulation millennial side part and brushed my hair into more of a classic James Vanderbeek kind of Dawson's Creek style, which I understand is fairly popular with the young people now, but I couldn't get around it. "These aren't going to be your best photos," Eliza joked, as the blinding flashlight on her camera took up close pictures of my balding head. I was then sent back off to see Hui, who led me into a tiny room largely filled by an ominous looking full body scanner. "Sorry, they've shoved me in Harry Potter's cupboard. All the other rooms are taken with the fee-paying clients," said Hui. He placed an electric razor and what looked a lot like a tattoo gun precariously on a chair next to me. "Now, I'm just going to shave a small patch in the crown of your head and then tattoo four dots into your skull. But don't worry, they'll fade within a year, so they're practically temporary," he said with a grin. "And how big is the shave patch going to be?" I asked, suddenly nervous. I was worried, at least in part because I had to go straight back to work at the Department of Health straight after this appointment. And as luck would have it, my manager and I were just happening to be going on a site visit to the local psychiatric unit, St. Vincent's, just around the corner. "Oh, not too big," said we. "The size of a 20-cent piece, maximum," he said. I tried to imagine how noticeable a 20-cent-sized ball patch shaved into the back of my head would be, and I determined that it would be pretty noticeable. There was no time for further small talk, however, as Hui turned on the electric razor. As its cool blades touched my crown, what certainly looked to be a huge pile of hair dropped to my feet. "Ooh, sorry." "That was maybe more like a 50 cent piece." "I'm still getting used to doing it," Hui said. As a high-pitched whir rang out and a tattoo needle pierced my naked skull, I chastised myself for not reading the accompanying paperwork before signing up. Therefore, I could absolutely see now why Qui had asked me to bring a hat. Once my four tiny tattoos were complete on my newly balded head, Qui poured out a new piece of equipment. It kind of looked like an electric egg beater. This is a very high-powered micro-technology lens that uses non-invasive artificial intelligence to analyze magnified pictures of yourself and determine the length and follicle of each piece of hair, he said, as he started rubbing something wet, sticky and alcohol-scented into the back of my head. Oh, what's that? I asked, in a way that I hope was polite. Hand sanitizer, he replied. I found that it really helps me redirect the hair. Yours is very wavy back here, he said, as we kept pumping more and more hand sanitizer into the back of my head. As my head got damper, I started to feel more and more anxious about my upcoming work trip to the psych ward. As I began to look more and more like somebody who might be going through an acute phase of a mental health crisis, I was increasingly worried that I might end up there myself on an overnight assessment. He eventually passed me a box of tissues and suggested I use the back of my head a good wipe. As I dropped the sticky wet tissues into the bin, I felt more like a punter finishing up at a brothel than a patient in a hair loss study. The mental health crisis. I was increasingly worried that I might end up there myself on an overnight assessment. Hui eventually passed me a box of tissues and suggested I give the back of my head a good wipe. As I dropped the sticky

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Here we are together, but the best of friends must party. So let me sing this parting song from the bottom of my heart.

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Just hang on a tick. Is that a bit better? Hopefully it is. Good morning, this is Wally Hu here. Sitting in for Laurie at the moment. He seems to be getting a little bit hurt on the cold days of the year, so he can stay at home and keep warm. Okay, so I'm just filling in for him. Hopefully he'll be back next week, but we don't know. We'll see what happens. In the meantime, I'm going to play some stuff, and hopefully you can enjoy it. Or hopefully you do enjoy it. Right, now, before we go any further, I might... 8 o'clock, the weather will be on there. No, I'll just play some music straight away. How's that? So we're going to start off with... where am I? There we go. We're going to do One Direction, followed by George Ezra, and finishing off with Ollie Murs, featuring Demi Lovato. Whew, these names are going to get me. Time is now coming up to 7:43 this morning. A bit late starting off, but I'm not as good as Laurie getting up early, so here we go.

0: Okay, what we had there was started off with One Direction with Night Changes, George Ezra with Listen to the Man, and Ollie Mears featuring Demi Lovato with Up. Okay, now what we're going to do is give you the Tides. Yes, Tides, why not? Where are they? Tides for today, here we go. We had a high tide at about 2:30 this morning, 0.95 metres. Low tide's coming through at about 8 o'clock this morning, 0.34 metres. Then later on today at about 3 p.m. we're going to have a high tide of 1.27 metres. And then later on tonight, another low tide at 9:45, 0.4 metres. Then Thursday the 23rd of July, high tide around about 3:30 in the morning, 0.88 metres. Okay, that's the tides, and they are brought to you by our community bank. Yes, here it comes, a little bit of a promo.
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0: And we're happy to have them as sponsors, very happy. Okay, that's that. What we played this morning, we played Good Morning Australia, Good Morning to You, and we featured Judy Garland and Mickey Rooney saying that. Now, okay, let's go. We're going to play Slim Dusty with G'day, G'day, and maybe that might bring us close enough to the 8 o'clock news. Maybe not. Here we go. G'day, G'day, Slim Dusty.

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1: Good morning, I'm Laura Devoy. The United States has threatened to strike an underground facility believed to be at the centre of Iran's nuclear program. Pickaxe Mountain is located near the Natanz nuclear facility, which was one of those bombed by the US last year. American media, citing Israeli intelligence, is reporting Tehran moved thousands of nuclear centrifuges into Pickaxe Mountain after the so-called 12-day war. US President Donald Trump says strikes are coming.
2: We'll be hitting that area probably pretty soon. Yeah. And there's not a thing they can do about it. Normally I wouldn't say that. If I thought they could do something about it, I would never say that. But we'll be hitting that area pretty soon and very heavily.
1: Voluntary assisted dying could soon be legal in every Australian jurisdiction. The Northern Territory government will today introduce its Rights of the Terminally Ill Bill to Parliament. The NT first put forward a bill in 1995, but 2 years later, the federal government passed legislation which removed the NT and the ACT's ability to legalise voluntary assisted dying. The ban was lifted in 2022. A specialist breast surgeon says early diagnosis through screening remains vital. National findings from a Global Women's Health Index shows Australia sits below the global average, with fewer than one in four women and girls aged 15 and over reporting being tested for cancer in the past year. The findings coincide with a new documentary portraying the human cost behind breast cancer diagnosis. Professor Bruce Mann from the University of Melbourne says breast cancer is increasingly being diagnosed in young women.
3: We did some work looking at women we had looked after in our service. What we found is those who had been undergoing screening required on average half the amount of treatment and were 75% less likely to die from breast cancer than those who had not been screened.
1: Gambling company Tabcorp Holdings Limited has paid more than $2.7 million in penalties after breaching spam and telemarketing laws. The Australian Communications and Media Authority found between February 2024 and June last year, Tabcorp made telemarketing calls to VIP customers without consent. There were 351 calls to numbers on the Do Not Call register. The company also admitted to sending emails and texts to customers who had unsubscribed from marketing. Health officials in the Democratic Republic of Congo say the Ebola outbreak is spreading further. A new affected health zone has been confirmed, bringing the total to 47. The BBC's Richard Kagoe reports.
4: A total of five provinces in Eastern Democratic Republic of Congo, where rebel violence is rampant, have now been affected by the Ebola outbreak. Insecurity has hampered the work of health teams in some of the worst hit areas. Officials say there are more than 2,400 confirmed cases, including 967 deaths. Ituri province accounts for more than 80% of infections and fatalities, followed by neighbouring North Kivu. More than 700 patients are in hospital or isolation, while 469 have recovered and been discharged. Surveillance and contact tracing have been stepped up to contain the outbreak.
1: Turning to sport, West Tigers half Adam Dewey is free to play this weekend after successfully downgrading his careless high tackle charge at the NRL judiciary. He's been fined $1,000. Teammate Lati Fainu will miss three games, unsuccessful in his attempt to reduce his dangerous contact charge. South Sydney Rabbitohs forward David Fifita also failed to downgrade his dangerous contact charge. He'll miss two matches.
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6: And good morning. Yes, it's Wally Hu here on this Wednesday, the 22nd of July 2026, and it's 4.5 minutes past eight. Time for a weather update before we continue on. Let's see what's happening. Yes, 6.2. It is. Feels like 3.3. Humidity 93%. It's quite cool this morning. Chance of rain today is 50%, which is, 50-50. May not. And we're looking for a top today of 17. Okay, we've got to get it at 10 degrees. Well, it's going to be pretty hard with the cloud cover. Okay, 50, that's right. Now, Mallacoota warning, we've got a strong wind warning for the west, central, central Gippsland and the east Gippsland coast. A strong wind warning for our coast here, so be careful, folks, if you're going out in the water. Now, what else have we got here for you? Get further down. Probably haven't got anything, no, not today, not yet. We haven't got the minimum and maximum temperatures, but they should be pretty close to what we had yesterday. We had 3.8 overnight, and we went up, got up to 15.6. We might get a bit further today, but around about 3 last night as well, so cold, cold, cold, yes. Nights, that is. Now, just a quick, I better do the tides for you first. I've already done them before, but we'll do them again. July the 22nd, that's today. A high tide at 2:30 this morning, 0.95 metres. Low tide came through just about now, 8 a.m. this morning, 0.34 metres. High tide again about 3 p.m. this afternoon, 1.27 metres. And then later on tonight at about 9:45, a low tide of 0.4 metres. Then Thursday the 23rd of July, a high tide around about 3:30 in the morning, 0.88 metres. Okay, that's the tides for you. Just a quick look at the 6-day forecast, just for people that want to know. Overnight temperatures for the week is going to be about 6 to 9 degrees, mainly around about 7, yes. Okay, now chance of rain, that's probably the most important part. Today is 50% chance of rain, and then we increase. Thursday, 70% chance of rain. Friday, 60% chance of rain. Saturday, 60% chance of rain. And then we drop down to no rain at all on Sunday and Monday, and then Tuesday, 60% chance of rain. Right, so what we've got? Now they're saying Thursday, 70% chance, late shower. Friday, possible shower, 60% chance of rain. Saturday, late shower, 60% chance of rain. Sunday, mostly sunny. Monday, mostly sunny. And then Tuesday, late shower at 60% chance of rain. Okay, so you got 2 days to do any work, Saturday and Sunday. Sorry, Sunday and Monday. And the other days, just take it nice and easy and relax. Yes, winter month's coming up. Right, that's that part of it there. Back to some more music, why not? It is nearly 8 past 8. We're going to listen to, what are we going to listen to? Blame Ringo and a couple of songs by Boney M. Here we go.

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1: 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I'm Ma Baker. 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

But when his drinking and lusting and his hunger for power became known to more and more people, the demands to do something about this.

0: with the Russians.
1: And that was started off with Blame Ringo with Garble Arch, then Boney M with Ma Baker, Ma Baker, and Boney M again with Rasputin, that's right, two songs. 8:22 is the time, and what have we got next? 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And we're grateful to have them here, and very important that they keep coming here to help us with the animals concerned as well. Okay, so make sure you use them. Got a problem with your animal. Now, what am I doing next? I don't know. Yes, I do. Here we go. We're going to listen to a bit of slow things down. You should have probably danced by 15 minutes there. You've probably done all your exercises. You've done all your exercises this morning with those songs that I just played. Yes. Now, we're going to relax a little bit with David Carroll and his orchestra, Dwayne Eddy, and Digger Revell's Denver Men. 8:24 is the time.

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It makes good sense.

And there we started off with David Carroll and his orchestra with Walk Right In. Then Duane Eddy with The Lonely One from way back in 1958. And Digger Revell's Denver Men with Surfside from 1963. Okay, now here's a couple of things here for the younger generation. 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And the only main thing is that they are only on when school's on. When school is on holidays, they are on solid holidays as well. Okay, rhyme time and story time. Very good. Okay, 8:33 is the time, and next we got Kelly Clarkson and a couple of more songs from Boney M.

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1: She's crazy like a fool.

And there we started off with Kelly Clarkson with Heartbeat Song, Boney M with Heart of Gold, and Boney M again with Daddy Cool. And we're going to have a East Gippsland Shire Libraries is bringing you Navigating the Aged Care System information session. It's a free event, but bookings are essential. It's happening at the Mallacoota Service Centre on Friday the 7th of August, 2 p.m. to 4 p.m. And you can book now at your library or by ringing 5152 4225. Basically, information session, spend some time with Cindy, an aged care specialist officer from Services Australia Centrelink. Are you looking to understand how to navigate the aged care system and unsure where to begin? Cindy, one of our experienced aged care specialists, will be joining us to provide valuable information about My Aged Care and how her role can support you and your family through the system. There will be plenty of time for questions, so feel free to bring yours along. Okay, so that's happening, like I said, the 7th of August, 2 p.m. to 4 p.m. at the East Gippsland, Mallacoota Service Centre. Very important to understand what's going on in that department. So many things are changing pretty fast, it's very hard to keep up most of the time. Okay, and we're going to go and listen to Elvin Stardust and a couple of songs from Daryl Cotton. It's nearly 8:47. Here we go.

Medical emergencies may include suspected heart attack, which may be characterised by tightness, discomfort or pain in the chest, sudden difficulty in breathing, sudden unexplained significant pain, a patient who is not fully conscious and awake, allergic reactions, fitting, imminent childbirth, electrocution, hypo or hyperthermia. The young, elderly and frail, and pregnant patients may be at risk. Consider enrolling in a first aid course and ensure that you have a first aid kit available. Please ensure that your property has an easily visible street number displayed. If you think that a person may potentially have a serious illness or injury, ring 000 for an ambulance. Remember, 000 is the go.

And there we had Alvin Stardust with Pretend, Daryl Cotton with Nice Girls, and Daryl Cotton with Goodbye Cruel World. And we're going to go to the 9 o'clock news with the Brook Brothers with Trouble. See you after the 9 o'clock news.

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2: Okay, it's going to be something different, all right. Number one is we're going to give you the weather now. Yes, weather-wise. Here we go. 7.4 degrees. Feels like 4.9. Humidity 88%. Wind is from the northwest at 7 k's. Just wafting up to 11 k's on occasions. Now, chance of rain has dropped down from 50% to 40%. So there's less chance of rain today altogether now. It's getting drier or whatever it is. Yes, so... And we're looking for a top today of 17. It says that today is going to be increasing sunshine. That'd be nice. Now, warnings for Mallacoota. We've got a strong wind warning for the west, central Gippsland and the east Gippsland coast. So be careful. Now, minimum temperature. Come on. All right, don't start this. It looks like it's going to start that. I should have actually had a good look at it beforehand. Okay. What I'll do is I'll do the tides first and then come back to this. The tides. Now, that doesn't want to get going. Ah, yes, it is. The tides are there. Okay. Tides for today, the 22nd of July. High tide happened at 2:30 this morning, 0.95 metres. Low tide came through about 8 a.m. this morning, 0.34 metres. High tide's going to come through again at about 3 p.m. this afternoon, 1.27 metres. And then a low tide will happen about 9:45 tonight, 0.4 metres. Then Thursday, the 23rd of July, high tide around about 3:30 in the morning, 0.88 metres. Now, has that thing updated? Yes, it has. Good. Right. Today, no, still hasn't updated. So we haven't got that yet. I can't give you the full details. I know the minimum temperature overnight. What do we have? No, can't even give you that. And I reckon since 9 a.m. this morning, we've had 0.2 millimetres of drizzle. Well, haven't seen it, but we've had it somewhere. Right. Give you the tides. Got to give you the minimum and maximum temperatures a bit later on. In the meantime, we shall go and play a little bit of music, won't we? Oh, no. That tide time was brought to you by our community bank. And here's a little bit of say-so about it.
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2: And it's great to have them in town and sponsors as well. Right, it's coming up to 9:11 the time, and we're going to play three songs from Eric Burdon and the Animals. Yes, three of them. Yep, three songs. Okay, here we go.

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Heavens above, he's on a street called love. When will they ever learn?

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And everything is working out fine. 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

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See what happens. So, yeah, just a bit of quietness for a little while, just to get yourself going, okay? Sorry about it.

0: And we should have satellites for a little while. Sorry, folks.
1: You need to mobilize a huge amount of professionals for many hours, highly specialized, that need to be available. I mean, it's paying for their work. For me, that's not an incentive. So why do they merge this discussion with euthanasia? It does not only demonstrate a very limited knowledge of the system, but also a lot of irresponsibility in even suggesting these things, because they are putting under question not only the transplantation program, but the morality and the legal behavior of our healthcare professionals. And I think that's very serious. I mean, we are receiving questions every single week from Abogados Cristianos.
2: Because they've made complaints about your organization.
1: About our organization, about the doctors, about the hospitals, about the committees, about everything. Because they are against euthanasia and we are a transplantation program, but the morality and the legal behavior of our healthcare professionals. And I think that's very serious. I mean, we are receiving questions every single week from Abogados Cristianos.
2: Because they've made complaints about your organization.
1: About our organization, about

0: No.
1: I will tell you, it's not your business, but I may not be in favor of euthanasia. But in my country, euthanasia is legal. And in my country, people who want to be an organ donor, right, my duty is to facilitate this, not only because of patients on the waiting list, because it is very good for these persons and for their families as well. It is their wishes. And we need to respect autonomy. These are not people incapable. They have decided to end their life. Are we saying that they are incapable of deciding whether they want to be organ donors after they die?
2: Of the 565 people who chose euthanasia last year, 73 were organ donors, a tiny proportion of the 2,500 people in Spain who died and whose genetic material was used to help the living. But even if the Spanish organ donation program is the envy of so many countries, Dr. Dominguez Gil says it's fragile.
1: We know that most of the population in Spain is in favor of organ donation, but it takes years to gain the trust of society, and the trust can be lost in a few seconds. And all the components that Abogados Cristianos launched in a single message, organ trafficking, coercion, organs committed to force euthanasia.
0: Organs already committed, yes, to people.
1: Professionals paid for the work. I mean, all those elements together. How can you do that? How can you do that? Christians? Lawyers?
2: The Vall d'Hebron Hospital in Barcelona has gained a global reputation for its expertise in complex plastic surgery. From those 73 people who died from euthanasia and became donors in Spain last year, just over 200 different organ and tissue transplants were carried out. And here at Vall d'Hebron, one of those surgical procedures was a global first.
0: In his office, Carme, a woman in her 50s, her neat bobbed hair falling just below her jawline, catches up with her surgeon, Dr. Joan Pérez Barret. It was 2024 when Carme visited the Canary Islands, a trip that will become the holiday from hell.
3: I got bitten by an insect that gave me a bacteria. It was a serious infection. And that led me to a coma for 2 months and a half. And that's when I lost part of my face. So I lost my lips, I lost part of my nose as well.
4: What couldn't you do?
5: Bueno, no podía comer.
3: I couldn't eat. I couldn't use my mouth to eat. I couldn't barely breathe.
0: Now, after surgery last autumn, Carme has a new face. Nose, lips, cheeks, teeth, skin. A face donated by a woman who died from euthanasia. While Carme talks, Dr. Barret, who led the surgical team of dozens, studies her.
6: Well, she's doing very well. At the moment, she's still in the recovery phase. Patients even recover for 5 years, especially in terms of expression of emotions.
0: Compared to the video we've seen from the press conference telling the world about her, Carme's features are more mobile. This is the first time a face transplant has happened using the tissue of someone choosing euthanasia. And for the surgical team, with the consent of the donor while she was still alive, it gave them 3 weeks to prepare.
6: To do CT scan, to do a 3D planning, and then we had both from the donor and the recipient all the information.
7: And because that this was a donor from euthanasia, how did that increase the chances of success for you as a team and for Carmen?
6: It increased significantly functionality and also the planning of the operation, meaning that we had our time in order to locate very well all the nerves, all the vessels, the type of bone that had to be transplanted. So the match was absolutely, 100%.
7: And did you meet the donor yourself?
6: Yes, her mother. Her request was to talk to me because she wanted to donate her face plus the organs and the tissues.
7: And so, Carmen, at what point did you know that the person who had donated their face to you was actually somebody who had chosen euthanasia?
3: I only found out the day of the press conference, just before this, when they told me.
5: Fue una reacción un poco rara, no.

0: What's up with the string?
1: Sorry folks, I'm still getting a bit of a problem getting it all set up again. So back to the satellite for a while till I fix it all up, and hopefully it won't be too long. Sorry.
2: How has this process of rehabilitation and physiotherapy been?
3: Ha sido lento.
0: It's been slowly. I had to be very patient. And now I have sensation in the whole of my face and also in the lips.
2: Are you kissing yet?
3: Sí, claro, pero hace tiempo ya. Sí, sí.
0: Yes, of course. I started to kiss like a long time ago already.
4: News of Carmi's transformation may have had less impact on the debate about euthanasia than the story of Noelia Castillo, the young woman whose life was ended in March.
5: In May, her mother, Yolanda Ramos, appealed to the leader of Spain's political opposition.
6: Que por favor, que esta ley desaparezca.
5: Please, make the euthanasia law disappear. I don't want there to be more Noelias, she said in a video widely seen on social media.
4: So far, there have been no moves to repeal the euthanasia law, legislation supported by a large majority of Spanish people when it passed in 2021. But there's no doubt Noelia's death has put wind in the sails of those opposed to the right to die.
5: That's all from Spain. Assignment was expertly mixed by Neil Churchill. Penny Murphy is the editor.

0: Hopefully I'm back now. We'll just see what happens from now on, okay? We'll finish that off with Eric Burden and the Animals. Still one song to go. Here we go.
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And there we had Eric Burdon and the Animals with San Franciscan Nights. Number one, number two was Good Times, and number three was When I Was Young. And a lot of stuff from the satellite. Okay, hopefully I'm back and going to stay back for a while. We'll see what happens. Now, don't forget, also, we've issued a new telephone book in May. Hopefully you've updated your telephone books now. 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Cost is $10. 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Thank you very much. 9:33 is the time. Harry Belafonte, Frankie Lane and Tommy Steele. 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

0: that's a white little ball. It's quite possible that it might be the ball that's the best in Spain.
1: And there we started with Harry Belafonte with Jamaica Farewell, Frankie Lane, Your Cheating Heart, and Tommy Steele with Little White Bull. Time is now 9:43. Did we end up getting the weather organised or not? I might as well do another weather thing just to be sure. I got myself confused this morning, well and truly. Okay, current weather, 8.1, feels like 6.7, humidity 84%, breezes from the west, 2 km, just wafting up to 4 km, so it's just dropped right away completely. Okay, our chance of rain, they say 40%, which means usually no rain at all, even though it seems to be plenty of cloud cover at the moment, I think, yes? Or is that just there? I think it's cloud cover. And we're looking for a top of 17 today. They reckon it's going to be increasing sunshine today. And the only warning we've got is Mallacoota warning, is a strong wind warning for the west, central, central Gippsland and the east Gippsland coasts. Okay. Now we minimum temperature. Oh, we've got it now. It says 5.4. I thought it was lower than that. And our maximum, they say, has been 8.2, and we've had 0.2 millimetres of drizzle. Okay, if they say so, must be right, mustn't it? Right, now what else have we got here for you? 8.1, I've already gone through all that. Yes, tides. Only forgot those again. We had a high tide at about 2:30 this morning, 0.95 metres. Don't do that to me. Low tide of 8 a.m. this morning, 0.34 metres. High tide will happen again about 3 p.m. this afternoon, 1.27 metres. And then later on tonight, we have a low tide about quarter to 10, 0.4 metres. Then Thursday, the 23rd of July, high tide at about 3:30 a.m., 0.88 metres. That's about it. I think I've done it right this time. Hopefully I have. And they're just updating it now. That's normal. Now it's 8.3. Yeah, okay. Okay. What was I look at? Oh, they've changed the 6-day forecast now too. 40% today, 70% rain tomorrow, 40% on Friday, 50% on Saturday, and then the next time it's 80% Tuesday. So I presume Tuesday is still going to rain, and we'll see what happens when the update comes through a little bit later on today. Yes, because we had the whole just about only 2 days of no rain. Right, let's get back to some music. We got the Crests, had a couple of songs from Pat Boone. 9:46 is the time, here we go.

And there we started off with the Crests singing The Angels Listened In. That was 1959. Pat Boone with April Love in 57. And Pat Boone with Moody River in 61. Yes, he's moved. He was there for a while, Pat Boone. Yes, singing, crooning. Okay, and what we've got next is, we'll see how this gets us close to the 10 o'clock news. It's Gordon Lightfoot. If You Could Read My Mind. He's going to try anyway. Here it goes.

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